0: great John Spencer blues noise rock albums. You know, Bob didn't just play a drum set. On top of his bass drum, he would go to the junkyard every couple of weeks and buy a gas tank, strap it on top of the bass drum. In one hand, he'd have a hammer hitting the gas tank, and the other, a regular old drumstick. Hugely. I mean, it was something to see. It gave the band a different sound. Many other New York noise underground contributions after that, playing with Spencer solo, playing with Lydia Lunch, his own combo for a while, Bewitched. But his first solo album, how about that? Beach Bongo Bloodbath. Yeah. There's a title that evokes both those great Sandy Nelson drum records of the surf era the 60s, plus Bob's love of B-grade horror movies. Ain't no guitar on this record, Greg. It's made almost entirely of drums and percussion, a little bit of analog synth. Bob is not a great singer. He has mastered that speak-sing kind of thing, and he does a bunch of covers that really give us not only his roots in music, but the roots of the New York noise scene. Velvet Underground, Modern Lovers, The Voidoids, Pussy Galore, and then some originals. You know, all right, so I'm drum geeking here, and I've known and admired Bob for a very long time. Fine writer, too. Wrote a book about his drumming days. Was part of a great fanzine with his late wife, Linda Wolf, BB Gun, that really covered New York. And he had a day job, right? Most musicians do. You know what it was?
1: No.
0: Silk screening at Warhol's factory.
1: Oh.
0: He worked for the...
1: Not a bad gig.
0: You talk about a cool guy.
1: Yeah, right.
0: And the sweetest, nicest guy in the world. I'm playing one of the originals, as I said. This is Smurfs Blues by Bob Burt.

0: record, Smurfs Blues, a drummer solo record. Yeah. I love it. Beach Bongo Bloodbath. You got to love the title, too.
1: I was digging that track, 49 seconds worth, right?
0: Bob's not messing around.
1: Skittering. That is he playing the piano on that track as well?
0: Yes. Well, you know, piano is a percussion instrument.
1: It is. I do know that, but he's
0: so
1: playing it.
0: All percussion.
1: Playing it pretty well.
0: Yes.
1: Kind of jazzy. You know, there's hope for you yet. You're going to get into jazz eventually.
0: Yeah, when I retire, I'll have a little
1: like time
0: on my hands.
1: These are like the baby steps we take before we go full on, you know?
0: Yeah.
1: I'm going to go to Kenny Mason, an Atlanta MC hip-hop artist, with his third studio album called Bulldog, D-A-W-G, you know, the Georgia Bulldogs. That's where he's from, the state of Georgia.
0: Is that a football team?
1: It is. It is University of Georgia football team, correct. He's a rapper, but he's also into rock and gospel, has been since he's a kid. But, you know, you're thinking like this rap rock fusion. Is this going to sound like Limp Bizkit or a Papa Roach or Kid Rock or something like that? No, it's nothing like that 90s Frankenstein, you know, matchup of rap and rock.
0: And toxic masculinity.
1: Yes, exactly. Much more integrated than that. More organic, seamless. Great flow in the record, in the sequencing, but also in his dexterity as an MC. He's very good. I'm hearing elements of like shoegaze and Deftones vibe in some places, combined with that hardcore Dirty South trap beats and rhymes. The track I want to play, he's singing about, at night I can be what I want. I think all day long you can be what you want, Kenny, because you're basically breaking apart the hip-hop paradigm. You got to be one or the other. Are you pure hip-hop? Because you get some of this rock stuff in there. You can't do that. He's saying, yes, I can. I love this music, and I'm going to incorporate some of it into my music. There's some great rock guitar on this record as well. So, Kenny Mason with Be What I Want from the Bulldog album.

0: For even asking, how much longer till you can stuff caskets? Gore-Tex line and winter jacket, and that's just my ordinary fashion. Turns out when
1: that's Kenny Mason, Be What I Want, one of my buried treasures.
2: Yeah, you were talking about the smorgasbord of sonic influences here. I was hearing some like driving mechanical, almost krautrock,
1: yeah,
2: as envisioned by Nine Inch Nails rhythms there. I dug it.
1: Yeah.
2: All right, I got a left turn here for you, Greg. L. Barbara is an artist from Montreal, Quebec, trans, you know, an activist up there in our neighbors to the north. Self-described, a low-income, welfare-assisted, middle-aged, black male-to-female transsexual. And she is letting it all hang out. The album, Word on the Street, is out in late June, but this single is just killer. Over a space-age bachelor pad, kind of gentle 60s reminiscent jazzy pop groove, you know, L gives us, you know, that the fact that Hitler, Satan and Associates LLP are wishing us a Merry Christmas, for those who say we can't say Merry Christmas anymore, and also to all of your friends on Facebook, she sticks in. And then in the end there's this free jazz noise eruption that you don't see coming. I mean, not that you would see any of this coming, but you know, you, my friend, you know, sometimes our best lines, I can't remember whether I came up with it, you came up with it. I've always said rock and roll is a spontaneous explosion of personality. Mm-hmm. I think you call it unbridled personality.
1: Amplified personality.
2: Yeah. There you go. Copyright, trademark, yeah, right, sound right. Opinions, Jim and Greg. There couldn't be no more personality on a track than L. Barbara injects into Hitler, Satan, and Associates LLP. Here it is. Hitler.

0: L. Barbara, Hitler, Satan, and associate. Even the worst people in history say Merry Christmas.
1: Yeah, this is, I really liked that track. It was very cool. It was hard to, like, get a handle on it. You know, what is this exactly? But it was great the way it just kept morphing. Here's another band that's kind of in that same pocket, Jim. I think they're a sort of a shape-shifting band in terms of the sound. Golems of the Red Planet. Wow. They've got an album called Surf Masada out. And Masada, for those of you who are in the know, is the name of John Zorn's group, one of the many bands that John Zorn has been involved in.
0: It was also a Jewish fortress, was it not?
1: Well, there is a Jewish connection here. I'm going to quote Zorn here. The idea with Masada is to produce a sort of radical Jewish music, a new Jewish music which is not the traditional one in a different arrangement, but music for the Jews of today. The idea is to put Ornette Coleman and the Jewish scales together. I saw Masada. God, it must have been 20, 30 years ago. They were fantastic. Great band. Red Planet is a group from a group of veterans from the Akron, Ohio scene. And before you started laughing, Akron, Ohio.
0: Great music scene.
1: Yeah, I mean, they've done some amazing stuff. Probably the best-known band of the quartet here in terms of being an alum is Tin Huey, which was a great band circa 70, late 70s, early 80s out of that scene. So it's a quartet. They specialize in surf music. Yeah. And they're taking on John Zorn's Masada songbook on this debut album. It's called Surf Masada. Here's a track from it. This instrumental spin, putting a surf spin on the music of Zorn's. The free jazz element that is there, but it's sort of in concise song form here on this record. Here's Hadriel from Golems of the Red Planet.

0: That's Hadriel, Golems of the Red Planet, their album Surf Masada.
1: It kind of gave me a headache, Greg. I will confess. There was a little too much Zappa meets Romani gypsy music.
0: I was trying to warn you. There's a lot going on here.
1: Yeah. Let us turn now to our producer, Max Hatlam. Max, what do you got for us this time?
2: Well, this week I've got a buried treasure that has taken almost 30 years to be unearthed. It's a band called A Wilhelm Scream, a punk band from New Bedford, Massachusetts. And earlier this year, they released their eighth studio album called Cheap Heat. My elevator pitch for this band would be something like a pop punk band full of metalheads who secretly love the Beach Boys. They're really energetic, proficient musicians. I think everyone in the band can and does sing on their records. It's hard to come up with a perfect comparison, but I think the closest thing that I know of might be something like Thin Lizzy, just in the sense that there's this undercurrent of like heavy metal disguised in a more commercial or like poppier package. I've been listening to this band since their 2007 album called Career Suicides, and coincidentally that record kind of set a standard for the band that I think they've had trouble surpassing. The two follow-ups between now and then, Party Crasher and Lose Your Delusion, felt like these attempts at being a little more accessible, a little catchier. I don't begrudge them that, but Cheap Heat is kind of one of those return to form records, but not in like a nostalgic, cash grabby kind of way. It feels like pretty much the opposite of that. I think it's the band doubling down on its true identity and creating a more refined version of their stronger work. So even the title of this record, Cheap Heat, speaks to that idea. Cheap Heat is a professional wrestling term. For the record, I didn't know any of this beforehand.
1: Are you a closet wrestling fan, Max?
2: Absolutely not. Okay. That's why I'm trying to get ahead of it right now. So yeah, it's a wrestling term that I looked up while I was doing research for this. It's when a heel, another wrestling term for villain, gets a reaction from the crowd by provoking them in like a really obvious way, like telling the crowd to shut up or something like that.
1: Now, Max, correct me if I'm wrong, but when I was when I first listened to this, I was thinking a little bit of Rush in there.
2: That's a great point.
1: I don't know if it's just because my social algorithms are between following a bunch of drum stuff and following a bunch of music stuff. Obviously, you know, nothing but like Rush is back with this new incredible drummer, a woman, Anika Niles, right? And I've seen like a million clips of her getting every fill right. You know, the first part of the first song, did you see this, Greg? She dropped a stick and she caught it in a millisecond, did not miss a beat, and then the whole Rush world has been with her. She's amazing. I mean, Neil Peart, obviously one of the best drummers in rock history, is no longer with us. Rush decided after a long period of mourning. So what I'm saying, Max, is I'm hearing Rush in everything.
2: Oh, sure.
1: Right now.
2: Yeah. Well, I wouldn't be surprised if this band was very intimately familiar with Rush
1: records.
2: Just
1: a little bit.
0: You sent that video. So as a preview, we saw Max was saying, hey, I want to play this band, A Wilhelm Scream. In his video, I'm thinking it's like the Vikings in a forest getting ready to send the Roman legion to Valhalla.
1: It's like these four
0: you know, swarthy guys, bearded, like singing. You know,
1: the priests,
0: they got their
1: the
0: axes ready.
1: Of
0: you know,
1: right.
2: But does the music fit the aesthetic in that way? I think that's kind of like the thing that sticks out to me is you see these guys and they look like I did 6 months ago, like long hair, metalhead type people. And you're expecting something a lot heavier than what you get. And there's still that like harmonized guitar, like really clean.
1: A lot of finesse.
2: Yes, absolutely. But anyways, this is a really special record to me, really special band. I want to play the first single off this new record. It's called Midnight Ghost by A Wilhelm Scream, my latest buried treasure.

0: 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Cool stuff from Max Hatlam. When we come back, even more of our favorite underground finds and some more from our producers as well. Coming up on Sound Opinions.
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0: Welcome back to Sound Opinions. I'm Jim DeRogatis. My partner is Greg Kot. This week, we're digging into one of our favorite traditions, buried treasures, spotlighting new music that isn't overexposed, ain't on no algorithms, hasn't got, you know, we've avoided talking about this story, but the marketing online fake hype camp keys. I'm not talking about it. Up next is our producer, Andrew Gill. What do you got, Andrew?
2: This week, my pick is a guy named Nathan Evans Fox. He is a singer-songwriter. He lives in Nashville, Tennessee right now. And his fourth album, Heirloom, has just come out. It's the first time he's actually been on a record label, Free Dirt Records. And this is a guy who I actually interviewed on my other podcast, Rock That Doesn't Roll. He's a former hospital chaplain. He is seminary educated, but he's kind of in that phase that a lot of people who grew up Christian are now, just ready to tear it all down, scrap it and start over.
0: As it gets further and further away from Christian.
2: Yeah. So he's a guy who, he went up north for seminary and kind of lost his twang, he has said. But now, over the course of becoming a parent, losing his own father, COVID, all of the above, you know, he's kind of reclaimed his Southern heritage, and he's really been digging deep into that. I came across this song that I want to play last year. This is one of those songs where it feels to me, I was thinking this is going to sound weird, but it reminds me of God Only Knows by the Beach Boys, because it seems like it's a song that's always existed that may have just descended down. It doesn't sound a lot like his other songs, you know.
0: That timelessness that you're talking about, I heard like the "Oh Brother, Where Art Thou" kind of influence going on.
2: You know, if you listen to the rest of his record, it could be kind of like a Jason Isbell record. You know, it's like him and the 400 Unit or something. He's got songs about Dale Earnhardt Jr. on there. You know, he's and lots of, you know, things about being a father and whatnot. But you know, a lot more of a country rock sound, I guess. But this song just is laying out kind of a communist, utopian, Southern radical vision of the kingdom of God. Basically the chorus is, when the Lord comes back, what's it going to be like, right? And it's all these things like, you can grow your own, you can smoke your crops, you can you can break every law you don't respect, you can do all these other things.
0: That's if you go far enough on the spectrum, eventually you wind up with "Do what thou will" is the whole of the law, which is that, that far enough away from Christian, you become Satanism.
2: Well, as long as you care for other people, I think, you know,
0: there
2: that
0: you
2: is.
0: Go.
2: And as long,
0: so long as ye shall harm
2: everyone
0: none.
2: Is moving towards liberation, that's where you land.
3: Andrew, I got to say, I saw a brief bio description of Nathan Evans Fox, and the way you just described him, I think you should qualify as their biographer from now on, because the bio online says, writes songs that sound the way gas stations feel. Could you tell me what that means?
2: Oh, yeah. I get that.
3: I'm a little bit...
0: Well, that'd be a fine first line, but the way
2: Not a Bucky's either, just like a Backroads cash-only gas station.
0: Yeah.
3: All right, okay, all
0: with
3: right.
0: With no...

Hillbilly him, Nathan Evans Fox, hanging out at gas stations that you don't want to visit. I got another buried treasure, Greg. Atmos Bloom. Tilda Gratton and Curtis Patterson came together at the university in Manchester, made their first record in the midst of COVID. They are now life partners. That horrible period, it gets referenced so often in so much music still, where people were just hanging on to each other in desperation. And now comes album number two. They are now living in London. They are well steeped in that shoegaze sound that we keep seeing trickling up from the early 90s. The psychedelic sounds of Ride and My Bloody Valentine and some Blur. Those great, great bands. It's amazing to me. As influential, I think, to music these days in the underground as Nirvana and grunge continue to be. The album that is coming out in a couple of weeks is called Everythingness, and the band explains it and explains this song that I'm going to play, Everything, as about, quote, the impossible task of trying to be everything all at once, balancing all that life throws at you while trying to find yourself and your place in all of it. Amen. I hear that, and I love this track. Atmos Bloom with the song Everything from the album Everythingness.

0: At Miss Bloom is the band. The song Everything from the album Everythingness.
1: You know, I'm hearing a little bit of, I heard a Cure riff in there.
0: Well, Cure was proto-shoegaze at its best.
1: I'm good with it. I liked it.
0: Before and, Love Cats,
1: and
0: you know?
1: Especially that, well, no. I mean, their pop singles were the singles, but I liked the heavy-duty Cure. And, the fuzz and the guitar there got me. I like that.
0: And that last Cure album was pretty great.
1: I think so, too. Eve Wilder is the artist I want to play next. I've been sort of following her for a number of years. She trickled out a few singles and an EP. She got signed to Secretly Canadian when she was like 18, and then COVID hit everything. Mm. Everybody's pumping the brakes, right, including this artist, on releasing an album. She did release a number of good singles, did work with Stephen Street. Of Smith's Blur fame as the producer, right?
0: Yeah. Shoegaze producer extraordinaire.
1: And that sort of gave me a little hook about getting inside this record. I'm listening to her debut album, Little Miss Sunshine, and I'm thinking in the early days of Lollapalooza, when Lollapalooza was kind of cool, you remember they used to have those side stages?
0: Oh, yeah. That's where the best stuff was.
1: I could see her as one of those artists on that stage, and you go, wow, that's pretty cool.
0: 1 o'clock, the sun beating down, and you're surprised by something great.
1: Yeah, so a lot of really good bands in their infancy there. And it sounds like a lot of her sound is derived from that era on this record. The name of the record, the album, is Little Miss Sunshine, and here's a track called Just Say No. I think it's pretty explicit. In, you can just imagine a woman saying that to a fellow woman, you know, in regards to the male gaze, right? Eve Wilder, Just Say No on Sound Opinion.

0: That is a little bit of Eve's Wilder from the debut album, Little Miss Sunshine.
1: I, you know, I'm down with the sound, but I didn't like her vocals.
0: Yeah, she sounds a little small, like a child, right?
1: Chirpy, twee, yeah.
0: But to me, there's a strength in that too. You know, she's a forceful child. You know?
1: All right, okay.
0: And not to demean her in any way, I think she's a terrific artist. I love that record.
1: All right, Craig, I got one now. I am super excited. The album is coming out in August. The band is West Side Cowboy. I was so excited. I already had my list of treasures set. And then Touche at Blue Skies Social sent me one of those personal messages. Hey, Jim, I just discovered this band and I really like them. I can't wait for the album. And it's like, I said, I'll listen. That was such a passionate social message. And I'm like, holy cow. Who is this band? Again, came together in Manchester, like Atmos Bloom. A quartet. They won Glastonbury's Emerging Talent Competition in 2025. Got signed to Island. I think these guys are going to be serious comers if the rest of the album, and I've checked out some other stuff in nooks and crannies online. It's like everything I'm hearing is fantastic. And this single I'm going to play, Kick Stones, parentheses, The Boys, is just fantastic. We are going to do a couple of classic album dissections soon on the Feelies, celebrating 50 years as a band we love very much, a band that's made at least two masterpieces. You know, a lot of bands kind of like borrow a little Feely's rhythm, but miss the magic of the rhythm guitars intertwining with the lead guitars. Strokes got it right, and a handful of other bands. These guys, West Side Cowboy, are really getting it right and building on it and taking it somewhere new. I'm really as excited as my Blue Sky Social messenger. I'm eager to hear what you think. West Side Cowboy, Kick Stones, The Boy.

0: West Side Cowboy. Can't wait for this album. Debut album is going to be It Goes On in late August.
1: Yeah, that sounded terrific. I liked it too.
0: Right?
1: Very, very cool track. Builds and then falls back. I think the dynamics were great.
0: It undulates.
1: You know, and I got to say, you know, when you get the Velvet Underground kind of strum going, it's just, you know.
0: It's unbeatable.
1: Hard for
0: it's
1: me
0: unbeatable.
1: To resist that. And it's done well. This band, I love this band, Normans, out of L.A., another band that I've been sort of keeping an eye on for a while. Electro, punk, rock, whatever you want to call it. A noisy. Matthew Reed's a fascinating vocalist. He's got this sinister vibe. You know, there's a snake in the bed.
0: Clearly he has heard some Idols and some Viagra Boys.
1: And
0: that's another sound I can't get tired of.
1: You know, and, you know, for some reason I'm playing, you know, Match the Band today, but I'm hearing some early Killing Joke kind of vibes there too. Really dark, driving, heavy rhythmic bottom. The guitar sound, you know, it's like you're walking into a factory and there's all these machine noises going on and the guitars sound like those machines. So it's a cool sound. Noirish lyrics and vibe. Everything about this band comes together on this track, Mexico Unlimited. It's about, as far as I can tell, it's just like a bad stretch of time for this guy in Mexico. Bad things happening down, you know, across the border. He's in California and he goes to Mexico and everything goes to hell.
0: That's a familiar Hunter Thompson kind of story.
1: Yes. Mexico Unlimited from Normans on Sound Opinions.

0: That is Norman's Mexico Unlimited, one of my favorite albums of the year so far. That's single, but there's also an album associated with it.
1: Well, we have more buried treasures on the way in a minute on Sound Opinions.
0: Welcome back to Sound Opinions. I am Greg Kot. He's Jim DeRogatis. We've got a few more buried treasures to share. But first, producer Alex Claiborne has got one for us.
2: Hey, guys. Hope you're having a good day today. For my buried treasure, I wanted to talk about a synth pop band. They came to me because right now all my algorithms are all mixed up. It's all Frozen and Frozen 2 and just it's a lot of kid music, which I enjoy to a degree, but it kind of throws off my buried treasures game quite a bit. But I did stumble upon the band Paycheque, and that's spelled P-A-Y-C-H-E-Q-U-E. They're a synth pop duo out of Los Angeles, Allison Goldfarb and Jackson McIntosh. And the way that they describe themselves didn't leave me much work to do. They said, boy, girl vocals trade perspective over drum machines, cinematic synths, and guitars indebted to UK jangle and new wave. And I thought, that's a wonderful way to describe it. I don't know why I should even try to beat their own, because that's exactly what it is and what it sounds like.
1: Ain't it amazing when musicians actually read rock critics and then they're like, oh, I can play that game.
2: Yeah, and you're like, I mean, I appreciate when people have a clear understanding of what their music sounds like, and they're trying to not sell it to me, but they're trying to convince me to listen. And I think that's a net positive. And their debut album called Paycheque will be out by the time this episode airs. I wanted to highlight the song Temporary Love, and a lot of their music has a very nostalgic feeling. A lot of 70s and 80s UK bands and kind of this new wave, and also, like they mentioned, like a jangly pop. And one thing I liked about this was that a lot of those UK bands, which I really enjoy, most of them had male singers, which is great. But this is nice is that it is, while they do trade vocals, I find a lot of the songs that have been released so far have been mostly Allison singing the vocals.
1: She's a great singer. I made a note here to tell Alex, love those female vocals.
2: Yeah, I'm a big vocals gal, so that is important to me. So I have a hard time sometimes with talk singing or other genres that can be artful, but that maybe aren't the most delicious to listen to sonically. But I really appreciate the vocals here and the sort of nostalgic kind of spacey audio. And I'm interested to see what the rest of the album sounds like. And so this is Paycheque, and the song is Temporary Love.

Paycheck, Temporary Love. A great pick there by Alex Claiborne. Greg, my last treasure for this episode, I'm going to New York, where I started this episode. Kim McClay is an indie singer-songwriter. I think after the shoegaze influence coming out a lot, people going back to that early 90s female-fronted band, you know, to some extent, I'm hearing a whole lot of Veruca Salt in things lately. I think Kim is from that tradition, and she's angry. The song I'm going to play, Velveteen Girls, is a response, she has said, to the way women continue to be treated in the music scene in general, but I think in particular she's talking about the club scene, the underground scene, which you would hope would be free of broism this long post-Riot Girl, and yet it persists, right? Kim has said that given the choice to flee or fight, she will fight every time. What a New York attitude that is. I listened to the rest of her new EP, Worth It. It can be a little slick in the same way that Alanis Morissette could be sometimes, I thought, from that era. You know, give me PJ Harvey, give me Courtney Love, give me Veruca Salt. But this song, nothing slick about it. I love it. Velveteen Girls by Kim McClay.

0: Kim McClay, singer-songwriter, Velveteen Girls, cool tune.
1: Yeah, she's asking, is that all I am to you?
0: Is that
1: all I am to you, Jim?
0: Yeah. Oh, no, you're so much more. Greg, you contain multitudes. You were hurting my head with Frank Zappa plays Romani music.
1: I can relate to Kim McClay. I'm going to go out with a record that I could really relate to as well. Hannah Lou, it's her debut album as a solo artist. She's a veteran of Northern California scene out of Richmond, which is, I guess, outside of San Francisco, somewhere in that area. She's played in a bunch of bands, and this is her solo debut. I love this record, man. I tell you, it hit me. I had it on my phone, and I was playing it when I was driving up Lakeshore Drive, and it was at night.
0: Mm.
1: The city's to my left. The lake is to my right. It's the place, you know, the city's all lit up.
0: That sounds like a Smashing Pumpkins song, I know.
1: And this synth pop, you know, these synth pop melodies are just washing over me. You know,
0: yeah.
1: I got this in my head, and I just love the vibe that it was creating. Great summer record. For that reason, I highly recommend this record. It has been very. Sometimes you just need something to chill out to, you know, because there's a lot of mess going on in our daily lives, and this is the record for me right now. Whenever I'm feeling crappy, I'm gonna run it, jump in a car, drive around at night while listening to this record.
0: Okay,
1: yeah, Hannah Lou's self-titled debut album. Here's a track from it called Sunday.

0: That is Hannah Lou with Sunday. The last of my buried treasures.
1: I was digging that too, Greg. Just as with Alex's pick, great female vocals and a little Kraftwerk in both of those,
0: yeah,
1: too.
0: Yeah.
1: I mean, you know, when it's too digital, the electropop, it loses some soul. When it's got a little of that analog rust and clank on it,
0: right.
1: I just love it.
0: Alex, we should have gone back to back with our picks. It would have been a great, great twofer.
1: Well, that wraps up this round of Buried Treasures. But as always, we want to hear from you. Leave us a message on our website, soundopinions.org, and share your thoughts like these listeners did.
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3: Hi, guys. This is Megan in Oak Park calling about your recent review of Kacey Musgraves' album. While I would agree with you that it's a fun country pop album, I would disagree with it being a transition album. I think it's strong from start to finish, and there's more than just fun with songs like Abilene. And the first time that I heard Uncertain Texas, I knew that that would be an anthem. I could imagine a bar full of women singing that song, and just shows what a girl's girl Kacey is.

Also, just wanted to shout out the song Rhinestoned, that's right next to Uncertain Texas. This is just an amazing album from start to finish. Thank you for reviewing it.

Hi, guys. I love the show, and I really love Chip Taylor. Many years ago, when I was a teen, you could get these $1 and $2 albums from Warner Brothers. They were their Lost Leaders, wonderful albums, samplers of people like a young Joni Mitchell and James Taylor and Chip Taylor. I went out and I found his album, Chip Taylor's Last Chance, for a buck or so at Old Rose Records, because nobody was buying him either. But the guy, like you said, knew how to write hits.

0: and it was a great album, and it's stuck in my head for decades. Thank you for this revisiting of this great album and this great artist. Love you guys.
1: Get back into the routine and give blood space on my knees.
2: Hello, Jim and Greg. This is Nick from Boulder, Colorado. Longtime listener, first-time caller. I'd like to recommend A Buried Treasure. Noah Fintz, stylized in all caps, no spaces, N-O-A-H-F-I-N-N-C-E. He's a young trans man from England who grew up listening to bands like My Chemical Romance and Green Day, and now has become a fantastic pop punk artist in his own right. His songs have just enough anger and edge to justify being punk, but with catchy hooks that make them eminently listenable and get them stuck in your head. So far, he's released two EPs and one full-length album. One of my favorite songs is Headcase off his 2024 album, Growing Up on the Internet, Deluxe Edition.

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2: Hey, Jim and Greg, this is Patrick Blades of Skokie. I just wanted to say I agree with every single one of your picks from your late career encore show. And I wanted to add one of my favorite bands, The Cure, who put out their best album, I think, in 1989, Disintegration. And after so many diminishing returns, I did not expect their new album, Songs of a Lost World, to be so good.

0: and it stood right up there with their best work. And the tour was amazing as well. And I hope to hear some new music for them in the future as well. Thank you.
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2: Welcome to the Global Village. I'm Chris Heim.

This time in the Global Village, it's Global Village at the Savannah Music Festival. Each spring since 1989, the festival's presented some of the world's best classical, jazz, roots, and international artists in over 2 weeks of performances. And each month here in the Global Village, we feature a performance from a top world music artist or group who's appeared at the fest. This time, it's Senegalese kora player Blaise Sissoko and French accordionist Cyril Brotteaux in this edition of Global Village at the Savannah Music Festival.

It seemed unlikely, but it turned out to be magical, this musical meeting of West African kora and French accordion. But in the hands of such masters as Blaise Sissoko and Cyril Broto, it was only to be expected. That first meeting between the two came about thanks to Broto's wife, who was a fan of Sissoko's work. Broto arranged a concert, and the two found a nearly instant chemistry. Both certainly were well acquainted with cross-cultural collaborations, but this one was special. In part, Sissoko said in a Songlines interview, because he regards the accordion like a spirit, like a bird that stretches out its wings to fly. In regular sessions together, the two found a special connection. Though their instruments and musical traditions come from different places, Sissoko and Broto found they easily blended. That may be in part because their own professional journeys also encouraged musical exploration. Sissoko was born in Kolda, Senegal in 1970 to a griot family and began playing from an early age. Over the years, he traveled to many parts of the world, including France, Mali, Canada, and Russia, before returning again to Senegal. And though he considers it his mission to keep the millennia-long traditions of the kora alive, Sissoko has always been open to working with musicians from other cultures, appearing on releases with German trumpeter Volker Goetze, Canadian World Chamber Ensemble Constantinople, Moroccan oud player Majid Bekas, and more, as well as releasing a series of well-received albums under his own name. Similarly, Cyril Broto has also taken an adventurous musical path. With over two decades of experience behind him, he's explored the rich history of French music while expanding his musical boundaries and work with the Broto Lopez Project, duo Broto Milleray, Groove Factory, and now with Blaise Sissoko. Two albums and extensive international touring helps Sissoko and Broto craft a distinctive sound, one that blends the intricate work of the kora with the understated elegance of the diatonic accordion, French and African traditions with classical and jazz inflections, and all of it topped off by Sissoko's warm vocals. The result is elegant, mesmerizing, serene, and entirely their own. So let's head to the stage of the Metal Building in Trustees Garden for Blaise Sissoko and Cyril Broto here on Global Village at the Savannah Music Festival.

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1: The Blaise Sissoko and Cyril Broto here on Global Village at the Savannah Music Festival. We're back with the conclusion of their performance in just a minute. Stay with us.

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0: My instrument is a kora. 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
1: 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We are going to play the last song. But before, we would like to thank Savannah Music Festival. Thank you. And we would like to thank you for your presence. 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
1: 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You find yourself again on a Monday night listening to the radio. Here in the community radio world, I'm Tim Gordon, and this is Roots Rock Reggae. Got a lot of great reggae lined up for you for the next hour or two. We'll be here till 9 o'clock tonight. Really appreciate you hanging out with us. I'm going to start with a song from the Congos. It's called Reggae Revival, and we'll give you the long, extended edit version here. Way to start our evening.

0: 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An early version of Bob Marley's Lively Up Yourself. Chalice with Ernie Smith and Skygrass did a track called I'm Trying. Sly and Robbie with Spicy Chocolate featuring Cecile. That was called Let Me Love You. And the Congos got us started with a song I haven't heard for a long time. Reggae Revival. An extended edit on a relatively recent release, which came out in 2025, kind of a re-release, as it were. Coming up, July's just around the corner, and the City of Monmouth's iconic music concert series returns starting Wednesday, July 8th. Every Wednesday through the end of summer, it's free, food and drink available for purchase. It's in Monmouth at the Main Street Park Amphitheater. Concerts start at 6:30, so bring your blankets, chairs, picnic, supper if you like. Leave the dog at home, please. 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Good stuff coming up.
1: 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I'm a restless soul, so you can expect Otis Redding, classic soul, followed by Aretha, Lakeisha Benjamin with her latest jazz, Hendrix, Marley for Spice, Glasper covering Nirvana, neo-jazz style, even Pleasure out of Portland. 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

0: 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He's been nominated for 7 Grammys, won a couple of them. He's one of only 2 Jamaicans in the Rock and Roll Hall of Fame. He was inducted into that in 2010. The other, of course, being Bob Marley. That was his track from the Rebirth album, actually covering The Clash, Guns of Brixton, written by Paul Simonon. Gladiators did Watch Out, unbelievable, from Easy Star All-Stars and Dennis Brown with the original track of Westbound Train. It's on the Roots Rock Reggae program, and you're listening to KMUZ, Community Radio for the Mid-Willamette Valley. 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
1: 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Every week when I commute to band practice, the soundtrack to my drive is Roots Rock Reggae, Monday nights at 7. I hear stuff you're not going to hear on any other station, deep cuts and the occasional hit. Check it out. And while we're on the subject of shows I like, Sundays at 6, right after Northwest Notes, is Local Roots, a bonus 2 hours of phenomenal Northwest talent. You'll hear what artists in our area are producing right now, and lots of live performances. 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

There's John Holt doing the original, or one of the early recordings anyway, of The Tide Is High here at KMUZ. Also in that set, we had UB40 covering the Wailers. I shot The Sheriff, Sugar Minot with Sly and Robbie, Strictly Sensi, the 12-inch mix, and Horace Andy, Got to Be Sure. And here it is at KMUZ. We're about 10 or 12 away from the top of the hour. Let's get a quick look at the forecast. Not as summer-like as you might imagine, but, you know, we've had, what, the 60s and some showers and storm stuff coming through a little bit over the last few days. But for Tuesday, Wednesday, Thursday, Friday of this week, upper 60s, low 70s, partly cloudy to mostly sunny, depending. 4th of July on Saturday should be in the upper 70s. Sunday and Monday next week into the low 80s. Slight chance of showers in this week, but really not much precipitation that you will have to deal with. All right. Peter Tosh here on KMUZ. Hour number two of the show coming straight ahead.

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And we've got the second hour queued up with some fun stuff. Third World coming up, Burning Spear. Let's see. How about Horace Andy and Alton Ellis? That sounds good. But I think we'll start off with something I haven't heard for a while, the long version of Jammin' from Bob and the Wailers on KMU.

0: It's the Heptones doing the sweet talking. Pat Kelly with Soulful Love. Irie Eitz from Third World and a long sort of dub version of Jammin' from Bob Marley and the Wailers from a remastered, re-released edition of Exodus. It came out, I think, 2018. It's the KMBZ 88.5 and 100.7 FM. 4th of July events coming up, a lot of them. That's what, this Saturday? Wow. City of Independence, join them for Indie Days on Friday the 3rd and Saturday the 4th at Riverview Park. The iconic grand parade that spans Independence and Monmouth on the 4th begins at noon at Western Oregon University. In Salem, 4th of July events start at 4 o'clock at the Oregon State Fairgrounds and Expo Center. Live tribute bands and a 250th anniversary fireworks show. 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Let's see. Is this on the 4th? I don't see a date on that one. Okay, never mind. I guess we'll move along. Anyway, some stuff. Check your local web browser, and I'm sure there's lots and lots of stuff. And stick around. More great stuff coming up very, very soon.
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0: That's Errol Dunkley, a thing called Created by the Father. Boris Gardner did Groovy Kind of Love, which I think is the old Mindbenders song. John Holt, Rum Bumpers. Burning Spear, African Postman. Here at KMUZ. 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
1: 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I'm Matt the Cat, and I'm back on your scene with my 78 RPM record machine. The jukebox is on, and the tubes are hot. So now it's time for me to give you what I got. 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

It's UB40 and a thing called Demonstrate from Bag of Rhythm. Dennis Brown did Cheater, Blue Rhythm, a band with Cuss Cuss here at KMUZ. Oh, did we get Maxi Priest in there? Yes, Message in a Bottle, covering the Police. Well, it's time to close the curtain, pull down the blinds, shut the door on this edition of the Roots Rock Reggae program, which we'll do in just a few moments. I do want to get to the forecast. Gosh, if you've been enjoying this kind of chilly and rainy weather, well, I've got bad news for you. If you haven't been enjoying it, I've got good news, because cloudy and 69 tomorrow, mostly cloudy Wednesday, 70, then a slow rise over the next few days, 75, 82, 83, 81, 82, 82. I mean, it's going to be in the low 80s starting about Friday for 5 or 6 days. Overnight lows in the low 50s. Yeah, I'm kind of liking that. 60 right now. And what have I got to go? Oh, it's a number one worldwide hit from Aini Kamotsa. I'm sure you'll recognize this one. Have a great week.

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I'm Mick. This is Northwest Notes. I have 2 hours of Northwest music for you. And I'm going to start it off with Grand Head off of their most recent album, Nobody Owes Us a Goddamn Thing. This is called Time is a Mountain Lion.

0: from Salem. That's Circus Bone with Cold Tile Floor. 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How about some young fresh fellows? This is Death of an Embalmer.
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All right, that was Temper and Hold with Fully Killed. 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How about some Desolation Wilderness? This is Boardwalk theme.

7 Northwest Notes. Let's head up to Seattle for this one. Here's Horse Fight with So Much Less Than You Bargained For.

Oh, yeah. Firefly from Heavens to Betsy there. I am so excited. I just found out today that Heavens to Betsy is going to be playing a show opening for Team Dresch. Super excited for that. Yeah. All right. Well, let's keep it going here. This is Some Velvet Sidewalk with Free From It.

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You're listening to KMUZ 88.5 and 100.7 Northwest Notes. I'm gonna keep going here in this early 90s twee. Oh man, anyway, I love Beat Happening, as you're aware, and I'm pretty sure Black Candy might be my favorite album of theirs. So this is Pajama Party in a Haunted Hive.

our first whole week of summer here. That was Surf Trio from Eugene. 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Here's some brand new stuff from Chico Detour. This is called Christo's Ghost.

1968 Medford, Oregon. That's Neighborhood Children there with, of course, Over the Rainbow. All right, let's keep it going. Here's System and Station with No One Could Know.

0: about an angel there. That is Sunny Day Real Estate.
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0: 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I'm Mick. This is Northwest Notes. That was an hour of Northwest music. I have another hour starting for you now with Spokane's Buffalo Jones. This is called Why Try to Win.

Brand new from Death Cab for Cutie. That's Trapdoor off of the new album, I Built You a Tower. So this album took me a few minutes to get into. As in, on first listen, the first half of the first side is all sounds like Death Cab for Cutie, but there are no standouts in there. But then all of side B is pretty darn good. So getting into this record. Okay. How about some She and Him? This is Oh No, Not My Baby.

1957 Seattle. That is Bonnie Guitar. You're listening to KMUZ 88.5 and 100.7 Northwest Notes. I'm going to come back to Salem again for this one. This is Eric Lovry with Come Home.

That's Salem's John Froh, Mr. Hand Me Down. I'm going to keep it going in the Mid-Valley here for a couple more. This is Sarah Evans with No Place That Far

That's McNairy High School Orchestra. 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How about we stay here in Salem? This is His Name Shall Breathe with St. Francis.

That's Damian Jurado there. 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I'm going to go back to Olympia again for this one. Here's Owl and the Pussycat with Say Moi.

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You're listening to KMUZ 88.5 and 100.7 Northwest Notes. How about some Point Juncture, Washington? This is called Your Gold Cheer.

That's the early stuff with Phantasm. All right. Well, thanks for sticking around this week. I just have one more quick one for you. And then you definitely want to stay tuned, though, because at 6, we've got Local Roots coming on with 2 more hours of Northwest music. Check it out. It's always good. All right. Well, I just have this title track from Quasi off of their last album, Breaking the Balls of History. See you next week.

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0: You're about to embark on a musical journey guided by Rich Rezin and Dr. Jennifer Jester. Join us each week as we travel around the globe for as long as the sand and the hourglass permits. You're now on board the Reggae Cruise. Hello, everyone. Hello, Jennifer.
1: Hello, Rich. Hello, travelers. Welcome to another hour of the best in crucial rhythms from around the world. And during our world cruise, we'll drop anchor twice for the featured segments.
0: And that is the classic cover in the first half, where we present a reggae remake of a perennial favorite. And again, in the second half of the program, when the spotlight showcases a selected track and the musical act behind it. More on the featured segments coming up in just a bit. In the meantime, we launch in the home port of Eastern North America with a tune centered on the healing power of water, life, and the unity of all living things.
1: We're breaking through the music and dipping into the vault of innovation. It's the Baltimore-based Jaw Works leading off this expedition. From Rhythm House Productions, it's the opening track on their 10th studio album, Believe. From 2016, it's Water on the Reggae Cruise.

0: You're listening to Ja Works from Baltimore, Maryland. In the leadoff position, as we close out the Eastern North American portion of this expedition with the 2016 track Water, released on the full length Believe and Rhythm House Productions. And you know, every time I hear that song, I think of my dad, who was born on February 6th, which makes him an Aquarian. Are you into astrology?
1: I am a little bit.
0: A little bit. Okay, so Aquarians are the water bearers. And interestingly enough, he delivered bottled water for a living.
1: Oh, wow.
0: Yeah, guess who else was born on February 6th?
1: Who?
0: Bob Marley.
1: Oh, what a coincidence.
0: Crazy, ain't it? Well, you're locked into the right station for the best in global reggae music. No passport, no problem. You're riding the wind with Rich Rezin and Dr. Jennifer Jester on Reggae Cruise Radio.

0: You're globe-tracking on World Cruise number 115. Glad you could join us. More to come, including the classic cover near the end of the half with a song that will be dedicated to a character from the episode of The Twilight Zone.
1: Oh, that's going to be fun. Do you remember that TV series?
0: I do. It's great stuff.
1: In syndication, of course. And a very bad man at that for the dedication. In the second half of the program, the spotlight checks out a singer who's often dubbed the Emperor of African Reggae and maybe of the world. Yeah, stick around. Much more to come. Meanwhile, back to the music. We're bound for a two-part Caribbean experience beginning with some roots from the 20th century. After that, some shoots from century number 21.
0: Lock in and feel the groove. It's Don Penn starting off the roots portion of the Caribbean Roots and Shoots double play, going way back to 1967 with the original version of You Don't Love Me. This one released as a single from the Coxon Records label with a slightly slower tempo than her 1994 rework.

0: VAS Productions record label for your listening pleasure. And I really dig those abrupt endings. I don't know why they do that. It's Reggae Cruise Radio with a second part of the Roots and Shoots excursion, finishing up the Caribbean leg of the global journey with Rich Rezin and Dr. Jennifer Jester.
1: Before that, a cornerstone of Roots Reggae started off the Caribbean Roots and Shoots double play. Don Penn, with the 1967 single from the Coxon Records label, and You Don't Love Me, No, No, No, a song reminiscent of the Willie Cobbs track of the same name, though it wasn't credited to him until her re-release in 1994.
0: He had to wait a long time. I hope he was still alive. More timeless selections from the old school analog catalog of the 20th century coming your way each and every week during the first of the Caribbean Roots and Shoots two-part excursion on the Reggae Cruise.
1: Up next, we're headed to Latin America, Puerto Rico to be exact. It's Latin Grammy Award winners Cultura Profetica, courtesy of the La Mafafa publishing record label, with the 2005 album MOTA, which means Moments of Leisure in the Temple of Ajusco, a reference to a place in Mexico where the band lived briefly. Given ear to La Noche Vibra or

0: Reno and mountainous region in Mexico where the band lived for a while during their tour in 2004. La Noche Vibra, or The Night Vibe. The name of the track from La Mafafa, publishing record label. And did you know La Mafafa is Mexican slang for rolling a joint?
1: Very interesting. That's a new one to me.
0: And if you feel like you're wandering through a sonic maze, you're not alone. No map, no compass, no worries. Just good vibes and a solid groove of ones and zeros with nothing in between or beyond to guide you through on the Reggae Cruise.
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1: And this is the voice of reason, Rich Rhythm, along with Cruise First Officer Dr. Jennifer A. Jester, navigating this global expedition. Keep it locked right here. We're going to pause our journey and drop anchor to bring you the classic cover segment of the program for a special dedication. The lead-in version goes out to a very bad man, Dan Hollis of Peeksville, Ohio.
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3: This classic pop standard goes back almost 100 years. It was recorded by several artists, including Perry Como in 1955, and all Dan Hollis of Peeksville, Ohio wanted to do on his birthday was play his Perry Como record. We really don't know what that song was because Hollis broke it in a fit of rage before he was turned into a jack-in-the-box by crazy little Anthony Fremont. By the way, Como's version of the classic cover was featured on the RCA Victor LP, So Smooth.
1: Dig that crazy little Anthony Fremont. The featured classic cover on this edition of the Reggae Cruise is by Jamaican heavyweight Barris Hammond. Despite the LP title Hit Rockers of the 80s, Reggae Love Volume 1, it was released in the year 2000 on Heavy Beat Records. Here now for your listening pleasure, and I hope I don't end up in the cornfield like Dan Hollis. It's Talk of the Town.

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1: We're on the move again. And the travel plan takes us to Kenya on the African phase of the trip. As the world wobbles a little to the left and a little to the right, Kathy Matete maintains a steady groove somewhere in between with the 21 single, Never Let You Go, from the R4 Night record label. Let's check it out on the Reggae Cruise.

0: You're listening to Never Let You Go on the African portion of the cruise, a single from 2021 by Kenyan artist Kathy Matete, R for Night record label. No matter the longitude or the latitude, a voice in a foreign language is not so hard to translate because you're tuning into the essence of the human spirit as we travel around the world on the Reggae Cruise.
1: We're midway between here and there without the dead air. And as the sand in the hourglass is half full or half empty, depending on your view, we move on, keeping it alive and well. Stay with us. 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
0: And we start the second half of the Reggae Cruise with the South European segment of The Journey in France. It's Obadiah with What May Be Their Purpose from the 2025 album New Chapter, released on Natural Prod with digital distribution through iMusic.

0: 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How about that?
1: Nice. That was a fun show to watch.
0: How do you do that without a TV?
1: Oh, streaming.
0: Streaming.
1: Yes.
0: Streaming on your laptop.
1: Yep.
0: Yeah, see, what do I know?
1: Before that, Obadiah from France, leading off the European double play with What May Be Their Purpose, from the 2025 LP New Chapter, released on the label Natroprod. Stick around, we've got more music lined up in the carousel that travels just as well without the baggage.

0: And your globe tracking on the Reggae Cruise, bringing you fascinating rhythms and revelations weekly from around the world. All hands on deck. Anchors away full speed ahead back into the music with a portion that covers the largest area of the cruise, the Asia Oceania region.
1: We're in the Aloha State, Hawaii, with Mike Love serving up a track from the 2025 album Teachers on his self-titled record label. And

on the Asia Oceania leg of the journey in Hawaii with Mike Love. A release on the self-titled record label off the 25 album Teachers and the flammable and volatile Fire. Kick back and relax. We got more on tap on the Reggae Cruise. Rich resident Dr. Jennifer Jester navigating the travel route for you. And if you've just tuned in, keep it right here. We're dropping anchor. Spotlight's coming up next. Time.

And the spotlight on this edition of The Cruise is arguably one of the most important reggae artists post-Bob Marley. Born to a Muslim father and a Christian mother, this artist is a vocal advocate for religious tolerance and unity. He often sings for peace in the Middle East and breaks cultural barriers, even singing Hebrew to Muslim audiences and Arabic to Israelis. He began his career with his 1982 debut album, Jah Glory. In 2005, he was named the United Nations Ambassador of Peace for the Ivory Coast, using his status to mediate conflicts and promote national reconciliation. Queued up on the Reggae Cruise Spotlight is Alpha Blondie in Sebe Ala Ye, from the 1985 album Apartheid is Nazism and the Alpha Alliance record label.

0: You're riding the wind on the Reggae Cruise, bringing you fascinating rhythms from over 100 nations around the world. All hands on deck, anchors away, full speed ahead.
1: Next up, we're back on course, returning stateside to Western North America as we begin to wind down our journey. Chuck Foster, the voice of KPFK's Reggae Central out in Los Angeles, gives a little journey of his own with Get Up, the lead track from the 2022 album Long Journey and Catch Me Time Records.

0: Chuck Foster from the 22 LP. 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Off Catch Me Time Records and Get Up. Chuck's been behind the mic for many years, leading the way on Reggae Central. One of the finest roots reggae shows in the U.S. KPFK in L.A. And a great guy, too.
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0: And Rich Rezin signing off. Until then, hold your head up, feel the breeze, and we'll join you on the next cruise.

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He said, son, hear my hand.

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Nothing got to something Charlie Rock.

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You're listening to Community Radio for the Mid-Willamette Valley and the Sandy M Canyon. Good morning. I'm Ken Cartwright, and welcome into the Tuesday edition of Ken Till 10. Two for Tuesday. We'll be doing a lot of that today as I present to you the Bakersfield Sound. Always fun to do that. It's been a while since we've done it the last time. And today is another opportunity for us to get to hear some great musicians, singers, and songwriters from the Bakersfield area, and we'll define the Bakersfield sound for you in just a little bit, if we can. And taking a look at our weather forecast for the Willamette Valley, the Sandy M Canyon, and surrounding areas, we've got patchy fog this morning before 8. Cloudy, gradually becoming mostly sunny today with a high of around 65. Tonight, some patchy fog after midnight, cloudy with a low of 46. And Wednesday, areas of fog in the morning, and then partly sunny with a high of 67. Thursday, some patchy fog before 7 a.m., and then sunny with a high of 71. Friday, fog in the morning, sunny with a high of 76 degrees. The weekend looks beautiful. Friday, sunny. Saturday, sunny with a high of 80. Sunday, sunny with a high of 79. Right now we're at 56 degrees.

Doyle Holly with Take a Walk in the Country. And why did I start with Doyle Holly for our Bakersfield sound? Well, before I tell you that, let me tell you that we started out with Leo Kottke with Buckaroo, the signature song that the Buckaroos, which Doyle Holly was a part of, have performed in. And they performed that song. So I thought it would be fun to start out with somebody who wasn't a part of the Bakersfield sound, but it felt that they needed to do that song to be a small part of them. Doyle Holly. Well, hadn't thought about that much until a friend of mine sent me a link yesterday talking about Doyle Holly. And I got to know years ago, I got to know Doyle through an odd set of circumstances. It wasn't like I walked up to him on the bandstand and said, "Doyle, we're going to be friends." No, I was. I had moved back to Pennsylvania to take care of an older sister. While I was back there, I met some folks who came into. I opened up a little music shop back there to provide an income for myself, and I did repair work and sold CDs and things. And a group came in, long hair guy, really long hair, and his wife, and they were nice folks, really nice folks. And they wanted to know who I was, and I told them, and I said, "Well, who are you guys?" "Well, we have a band, and we play rock and roll." And I said, "Really? What's the name of your band?" And they said, "Raging Slab." Well, I'd never heard of them. And we became good friends, and I invited them to a bluegrass jam session. I asked them if they played anything besides rock and roll, and they looked at each other and smiled and said, "Yeah, we play bluegrass." And I said, "Well, this is my lucky day too. And what do you play?" And I looked at him and he said, "Well, I play banjo." I said, "Well, perfect." Anyways, we became pretty good friends. And there was a time when they needed to go back on the road to play some concerts, and they asked me if I'd look after their house. And I said, "Yeah, I'd be glad to do that." Well, so I'm over there at the house, and they've got a tour bus that's coming to pick them up. And when the tour bus pulled into their property, the driver of the bus gets out and starts walking to the house. And Greg, the fellow who I'm taking care of his house, said, "Hey, do you know Doyle Holly?" And I said, "The Doyle Holly from Buckaroos?" And he said, "Yeah, that one." I said, "No, I don't." He said, "Well, you're about to meet him. He's our tour bus driver." Well, blow me down. You know, she was. Anyways, I had a really nice conversation with Doyle, and got a chance to talk to him when the group came back from their tour. He was also driving them back. So I got a little bit of one-on-one time with him, and that really began to open my eyes up to the Buck Owens whole family. And so our program today about Bakersfield is, first of all, let me tell you that the Bakersfield sound is a gritty, twangy, and electric subgenre of country music that emerged in the 50s as a direct rebellion against the highly polished, string-heavy Nashville sound. It relies heavily on Telecaster guitars, driving backbeats, and honky-tonk instruments. And some of the pioneers of that sound are artists who defined the original era and built the genre's foundational legacy. Buck Owens and the Buckaroos, pioneers of the movement, known for their high-energy, twangy sound and driving rhythm, and their hits include Act Naturally and Tiger by the Tail. Merle Haggard and the Strangers, a prolific songwriter and master of the genre, bringing a raw working-class lyrical depth. Famous tracks include Mama Tried and Okie from Muskogee. Win Stewart, one of the earliest architects of the sound, known for his innovation with electric instruments and vocal arrangements. And every member of the Buckaroos were stars in my mind. Here's another song by Doyle Holly
Queen of the Silver Dollar.

The Bakersfield Sound, Dolly, Doyle Holly, rather, Queen of the Silver Dollar, which the first version of that that I remember hearing was Emmylou Harris. And I haven't checked to see whether Doyle did his before Emmylou, but I kind of think he did. Now, you might ask me, if we were to meet now, how did Doyle Holly, a good bass player and singer, working for Buck Owens, wind up becoming a tour bus driver? Well, that was my question to him, too. And he said, well, as busy as I'd like to be, I'm not. And I got to make a living. And he said, I'm a good driver. I've been a driver for a lot of years. And he said, it pays good. And he said, I'm with the kind of people I want to be with. And that's the story on that. I also told you that one of the architects of the Bakersfield Sound was Win Stewart.

Couple of songs. I'm sorry about the, couple of songs right there. Hold on there just a second, buddy. A couple of songs by Wynn Stewart this morning. One of our first artists that we're featuring, him and Doyle Holly, as a part of the Bakersfield sound. And there's no way that I have the time or the ability to be able to completely define that Bakersfield sound other than to tell you that in a subgenre of country music developed in the mid to late 50s around Bakersfield, it's defined by its influences of rock and roll and honky-tonk style country and its heavy uses of electric instrumentation and backbeats. It was also a reaction against the slickly produced, orchestra-laden Nashville sound, which was becoming popular in the late 50s. The Bakersfield sound became one of the most popular and influential country genres of the 1960s, initiating a revival of honky-tonk music and influencing later country rock and outlaw country musicians, as well as progressive country. And as I said, Wynn Stewart pioneered the Bakersfield sound, while the performing artists like Buck Owens and Merle Haggard became two of the most successful artists of the original Bakersfield era while performing with the Buckaroos and the Strangers, respectively. And some of the artists that Buck performed with, I'm going to play for you now. We'll start with Susan Ray. We'll start with Ringo Starr.

Buck Owens and Ringo Starr helping us define that Bakersfield sound this morning. Also, Buck Owens worked quite a bit with Susan Ray, whom I got to work with later on after she left Buck Owens and moved back to Oregon. She's from up around Vernonia. And I worked with her and her brother, Billy. And they needed a bass player, so I went out and played a few jobs with them. And good fun. Here's Susan Ray and Buck Owens with Crying Time.

It's that Bakersfield sound this morning, and there it is, the Crying Time with Susan Ray and Buck Owens. And that was from the Complete Capitol Singles collection. And again, he had a son. His name was Buddy Allen. And we did a job with Buddy one time in Medford. It didn't turn out very well. but nonetheless, we made it work. And Buddy, when he's behaving himself, is a pretty good entertainer. And he did some recording with his dad. Here's one of those recordings. Here's Buck Owens and Buddy Allen to take us to a news break.

0: The Public News Service Daily Newscast, July 30th, 2026. I'm Mike Clifford. It was a busy day for the Supreme Court Monday. Presidential powers now expanded following a Supreme Court opinion dealing with the firing of people who oversee independent federal agencies. Environmental voices warn about the implications for states like North Dakota.
1: The court's conservative majority says President Donald Trump had the authority to fire a former Federal Trade Commission member without cause. Legal observers say that nullifies longstanding precedent involving the role of Congress. The League of Conservation Voters' Doug Lindner worries about losing checks and balances and shifting more power to corporations.
2: So many agencies across the government are created by Congress for the purpose of reining in big business and ensuring that it's accountable to the law.
1: Lindner predicts political pressure within the Federal Energy Regulatory Commission. He says for North Dakota and its large presence of fossil fuel infrastructure, polluters could be held less accountable. Chief Justice John Roberts contends the president must have the assistance of officers he can trust. I'm Mike Moen.
0: In addition to environmental harms, opponents of the decision warn it could lead to fewer consumer protections and more dangerous workplaces. And the U.S. Supreme Court has promised rulings today in two cases that could determine whether transgender athletes can compete in girls' and women's school sports.
3: The cases originated in Idaho and West Virginia, two of more than 25 states to pass bans that require sports participation be based on an athlete's biological sex at birth. New Mexico is not one of them. Leila Garcia with the advocacy group Equality New Mexico says voters generally support progressive issues and welcome the LGBTQ community.
4: In New Mexico, rarely does an anti-trans piece of legislation go anywhere. But this would be a huge blow for states that are already experiencing hostile laws towards trans folks.
3: I'm Roz Brown.
0: The West Virginia case claims that allowing transgender girls to compete in girls' sports violates Title IX, the federal law designed to ensure equal athletic opportunities for women. Legal experts have said the Supreme Court is likely to allow but not force bans against transgender sports participation. Also Monday, the Supreme Court upheld a Mississippi law that allows officials to tally mail-in ballots postmarked by Election Day that arrived later. The Washington Post notes in the 5-4 ruling, the justices turned aside a challenge by Republicans and libertarians who argued that federal law preempts a Mississippi statute that allows the counting of such ballots

0: Edition. Ours are Thursday through Saturday from 11 a.m. to 7 p.m. RPM Records, proud supporters of community and community radio.
1: Some patchy fog this morning before 8, otherwise cloudy, gradually becoming sunny with a high of 65 degrees. And tonight, some patchy fog after midnight, cloudy with a low of around 46. Wednesday, some fog in the morning, and then sunny with a high of 67. Thursday, patchy fog in the morning, then sunny with a high of 71 degrees. Friday, some patchy fog in the morning, and then sunny with a high of 76 degrees. Saturday, Independence Day, sunny with a high of 80 degrees. And Sunday, sunny with a high of 79. And right now, we're at 56 degrees. For Community Radio News, I'm Ken Cartwright. Well, this morning, it's about the Bakersfield Sound. And the first hour of that are the prime suspects. And right now, we've been doing a special with Buck Owens and some of the people that he recorded with, like Rose Maddox.

Loose Talk, that's Buck Owens and Rose Maddox. And I had the pleasure of knowing Rose, worked with her a little bit when she needed a bass player or a guitar player or a rhythm player. And a nice gal she was, and really knew the business, knew a lot of people in it. In fact, a couple of years I lived in the Grants Pass area, and I didn't realize it at the time, but in hindsight, there were a lot of really good people there that were connected to the Bakersfield sound, and she was definitely one of them. And there were a lot of people there that would hire you if you had half a brain and you treated people decently and didn't swear at them. And I did that. I worked hard while I was down there, and not knowing that that's what you do in that business, but that's what I did. And I really had a lot of great opportunities to get to play with Buck Owens on one show, and Buddy Allen on a show, and David Frizzell, and Rose Maddox, and I played in a band for a little while with a grandson of hers, and really had a lot of great opportunities, not because I was a fantastic guitar player, I was pretty good, but I could sing, and I did my part and didn't ruffle anybody's feathers, which doesn't happen so much anymore. But anyways, it was a great opportunity for me. And Susan Ray, I've got one more song with Buck Owens and Susan Ray. Here's Sweethearts in Heaven, and she is a sweetheart.

Merle Haggard with a bar in Bakersfield. That song really strikes home, I'll tell you. I never played music professionally in Bakersfield. Been there many times. Went to the Chalkboard and other places where Buck and or members of the band were playing, and to hear them and hear others, but never played there. Except I went down there for another reason in early 90s, 94, 95, for a Mando Fest, it was called. And did play a little bit there, but not in the given field of country music. No, but a good song. And every time I hear that song, I think about all the opportunities that musicians had playing in Bakersfield. And I'll bet you nobody made, except for Buck, nobody made a lot of money there, but they got everybody played, right? Another song by Merle that reminds me of Bakersfield with him is this particular song, Oil Tanker Train.

Merle Haggard with that oil tanker train. I do think of him frequently, having lived on the tracks and been a part of that in the Bakersfield era. Well, a good friend of mine, Scott, pulled up some information. I was talking about the Queen of the Silver Dollar. And the first known recording of Queen of the Silver Dollar was by Dr. Hook and the Medicine Show, released in 1972. And the song was written, and I should have known this, was written by Shel Silverstein. And Doyle Holly released his in 1973. Dave and Sugar released theirs in 1975. So I'm sure it was Emmylou Harris was a little later in the 70s, probably 76, 77, when she released hers. But that answers that question. And thanks, Scott, for looking that up and sending it to me. And also, when I think of Merle Haggard and the Bakersfield Sound and his early life, you know, he lived on the Kern River. So here's Merle with Kern River.

again. 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And the river was a boundary where my darling and I used to swim.

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There's the South San Joaquin, where the seeds of the Dust Bowl are found. And there's a place called Mount Whitney, from where the mighty Kern River comes down.

0: again.
1: Merle Haggard with Kern River. And the rest of the morning, I'm going to be playing artists that were a part of the Buck Owens stable, if you will, or who passed through Buck's life and wound up on a project called the Bakersfield Sound. And they were very involved in that Bakersfield Sound and with Buck Owens. And we'll start with Terry Preston. A pretty woman is a deadly weapon.
2: I wouldn't kick a cactus, cactus plants have thorns. I wouldn't kick a brahma, brahma steers have horns. I never tease with honeybees, cause honeybees will sting. But when I squeeze a woman, I don't fear anything. And yet a pretty woman is a deadly weapon, is a deadly weapon like a gun. I know a pretty woman is a deadly weapon, but I don't have sense enough to run.

I wouldn't let a bobcat close enough to scratch. And when I'm near explosives, I won't strike a match. Won't give a snake an even break, 'cause snakes will kill you dead. But when I kiss a woman, I guess I lose my head. And yet a pretty woman is a deadly weapon, is a deadly weapon like a knife. I know a pretty woman is a deadly weapon, yet I trust a woman with my life.

is a deadly weapon, yes siree. But I have known a lot of pretty deadly weapons, and there's still a lot of life in me.

Liz Anderson are part of that Bakersfield sound, and my friends are going to be strangers. And as she does that song, that song was done by originally, I think originally by Merle Haggard. I know he didn't write it, but that song does go back in his repertoire quite a ways. And I saved this one for the end of the first hour. Here's Dwight Yoakam with The Streets of Bakersfield.

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1: And a good morning to you. I'm Ken Cartwright, and welcome into the Tuesday edition of Cantile 10. It's kind of a two for Tuesday. We're getting opportunities to play a couple of artists two or three times in a row. That gives us our two for Tuesday. This morning, we're concentrating on Bakersfield, which we do once in a while, at least once a year. And fortunately for me, I had an opportunity to be a small, small part of that. And the part I like the best is the part I have now, and that's being able to talk about it and remind people that that's where that sound came from, those Telecaster guitars and good country harmony and a good beat. Yep. Anyways, we'll talk more about that in just a minute. We've got some patchy fog in the forecast this morning, cloudy and then gradually becoming sunny today with a high of 65 degrees. Tonight, patchy fog after midnight, cloudy with a low of 46. Wednesday, some fog in the morning and then partly sunny with a high of 67. Thursday, some patchy fog and then sunny with a high of 71 degrees. Loving that. Friday, patchy fog in the morning and then sunny with a high of 76. Saturday, Independence Day, sunny with a high of 80 degrees. And Sunday, sunny with a high of 79 degrees. I'm glad to see that. It's going to be a nice fourth. Right now we're at 56 degrees. A lot of great musicians came through the Buck Owens stable, if you will, and his music industry, his music factory. People like Bill Woods and Rita Goodwin, Fuzzy and Bonnie Owens, Tony Booth, Joe and Rosalie Mafa, his son, Buddy Allen, Dallas Frazier, Buddy Austin, or Bobby Austin. Here's Bill Woods and Rita Goodwin with the Dear John letter.

the postman came to me, and he handed me a letter. I was as happy as could be, for the fighting was all over, and the battle had been won.

Right out of the Buck Owens stable, if you will, his OMAC music division, Tony Booth with A Different Kind of Sad. And just before Tony, you heard Bill Woods and Rita Goodwin with A Dear John Letter. And there were so many great, great performers who were under contract to Buck, who got out and played. And a lot of the opportunities that I had as a young man and a guitar player, it was getting out there and playing backup behind these people. And I did one job with Tony Booth down in Medford. And a nice guy. He really was a pleasure to work with. And we got together early in the afternoon and did a wholesome rundown of his music. And there were a couple of songs that were a little bit difficult that we worked out. And by showtime, it really sounded good. It was nice to be in that position where it wasn't my show. I was just there to help. And it was somebody else's responsibility. But it was very difficult for these artists to come out to play and not have the money for a band. So they'd have to get what they get locally. And sometimes it was really difficult for them. And I tried never to be a difficult side musician. I know what it was like. Some other people that played with through the Buck Owens agency was Joe and Rose Lee Mafus. And they did a recording for Buck Owens on his label called A Lifetime of Love.

Joe and Rosalie Mafis, a big, big part of that Buck Owens machine, if you will, out of Bakersfield, with A Lifetime of Love. Remember the Hagers? Yeah, I'll bet you do. You go back and think about some of the TV programs that you saw them on. They were also a part of that Buck Owens machine. And they recorded quite a bit with Buck Owens. The Hagers, Your Tender Love and Care.

Buck Owens' son, Buddy Allen, with A Whole Lot of Nothing. Actually, a really good song, and couldn't remember it. He showed up having done some drugs that he shouldn't have to a concert that I was in a band. We were asked to back him up, and he couldn't remember his name, let alone where his car was or anything about why he was there. And very sad it was. And the Haggers before that with Your Tender Love and Care as we walk through our journey of Bakersfield this morning. Bakersfield, a very interesting place, and a lot of musicians from the East Coast never really got to participate and wanted to, really bad. Great players and had the attitude that needs to go with it, including people like Vince Gill. He teamed up with a friend of his on pedal steel guitar, and they did an album called Bakersfield, and they played Merle Haggard and Buck Owens classics on that particular album. Here's Vince Gill with The Fight Inside of Me.

Vince Gill and Paul Franklin from an album they put out in 2013 called Bakersfield. And boy, they knocked it out of the ballpark. A great rendition of a Merle Haggard classic. But they also redid a Buck Owens classic. And I have to say that Paul Franklin was very close to what the steel player for Buck Owens did when it came to the solo in there. Listen to this. This is Paul Franklin and Vince Gill. To get-

Vince Gill and Paul Franklin with Together Again. I'll tell you, that solo is comparable to the Tommy Bradshaw solo. To take us to a news break, here are the Buckaroos with a really nice instrumental. And this one they sing on, too. You never miss your water till your well runs dry.

0: From Feature Story News in the UK, I'm John Beaver. US peace envoys have arrived in Doha, but no direct meeting with Iranian officials is currently scheduled. The Qatari Foreign Ministry says the American envoys will instead hold indirect discussions mediated by Qatar's Prime Minister, with the aim of fleshing out the details of a ceasefire agreed almost 2 weeks ago. Jagruti Dave reports from Washington.
1: This round of talks is, I guess you could call them technical talks. It was a very vague outline, and now the detail is going to be discussed before it returns to the high-level talks where both sides then hopefully meet to then finalise some sort of resolution.
0: Sir Keir Starmer says the UK has to be prepared for war to be able to deter potential enemies. The outgoing Prime Minister set out a £15 billion boost for defence spending, but acknowledged some road and energy projects would have to be scrapped to pay for it. The plan includes not replacing ageing naval destroyers, instead using cheaper controlling ships and a fleet of unmanned drone vessels. Critics have said government investment in defence is too little too late, and more needs to be done to modernise the UK's armed forces. But the Prime Minister says he's confident the plan will help keep the country safe.
2: The increase in defence spending that we put in place, announced last year, already in place, which was the single biggest sustained increase since the 1980s, and the fact that this defence investment plan builds on that. And it's not just the amount of money, it is also the capabilities. We've learnt a lot from Ukraine, actually also from Iran as well, about the capability that is needed in order to confront countries like Russia. That is exactly what's going on in Ukraine. So I am confident in that. I'm also confident because we're working more closely with our European allies on this. One of the arguments I've made repeatedly over the last 2 years is that European countries need to do more.
0: Police in Monaco and neighbouring France are searching for a man suspected of detonating a parcel bomb, wounding three people, including a Ukrainian oligarch. The device exploded at around 9 o'clock on Monday evening in a residential building near the border with France. Two adults suffered life-threatening injuries, whilst a teenager was less seriously hurt. Peter Allen, a reporter in France, says the wounded oligarch has been living a

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1: Thank you, Ann. Coming up at 8 o'clock this morning on KMUZ while I'm at Wake Up, you're going to learn some tips from Allison Green from the Oregon State Fire Marshal's Office with Conservation Spotlight. That comes up at 8 o'clock this morning on KMUZ. On KYAC, Susan Massey is in at 8:30 with A Bridge to the Past. And this morning, Zarathustra Sweet. And some relative of mine as an Oregon pioneer. What do you know? Well, that you'll learn about that at 8:30 this morning on A Bridge to the Past. Our weather is still a little on the foggy side this morning, but we will see some sunshine later today. And our high today will be in the, where are we at here? 65 degrees. And tonight, some patchy fog after midnight. Mostly cloudy with a low of around 46 degrees. And Wednesday, some fog. Partly sunny with a high of 67. Thursday, patchy fog in the morning and then sunny with a high of 71 degrees. Yay! Friday, patchy fog in the morning, mostly sunny with a high of 76 degrees. And on Saturday, Independence Day, sunny with a high of 80. And on Sunday, sunny with a high of 79 degrees. Right now, we're at 57 degrees. For Community Radio News, I'm Ken Cartwright. Here's Don Rich, one of the Buckaroos and Buck Owens' right-hand man and good friend for many, many years until he was killed in a very unfortunate, untimely accident. Don Rich with the Buckaroos with Guitar Picking Man.

A giant part of that Bakersfield sound, Don Rich and the Buckaroos. We just heard I'm Coming Back Home to Stay. And before that, Don Rich with Guitar Picking Man. And that was actually a hee-haw outtake of Guitar Picking Man. There were some great musicians that were a part of the Buck Owens legacy of sound. Everybody after that piece of the Bakersfield sound, including people like Johnny Barnett with Too Old to Hunt.

A part, a big part of that Bakersfield sound, Johnny Barnett with Too Old to Hunt, makes you wonder if Dean Sanford, who recorded Too Young to Grow Old Over You, decided that Johnny needed a challenge.

A part of that Bakersfield sound, Dallas Frazier, Ain't You Had No Bringing Up At All. Love that. Dean Sanford before that, and Too Young to Grow Old Over You. This has been really a lot of fun. I love it when I can go through and do the Bakersfield Sound Show. There's a wonderful box set. If you love the Bakersfield Sound, you love that kind of music, you can find it online, probably, through Amazon or one of those merchants. A box set called the Bakersfield Sound that has most of this music in it. And there's a great way to spend some serious dollars and get your money's worth if you love the Bakersfield Sound. And I know you do. I've been hearing from people all morning long who are enjoying this, and I'm glad that you are. Here is Bobby Austin with Apartment Number 9.

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1: KMUZ, KYAC. That's Bobby Austin with apartment number 9. There is a group called the Fiber Group, and every fourth Saturday, the Fiber Group will be meeting at the Canyon Service Center from 1 p.m. to 4 p.m. They knit, they crochet, they weave, they embroider, they spin, they felt, and they share coffee and conversation. And if you'd like to learn a craft, you're welcome to join them. Free to everyone with a passion for fiber arts. And again, that's the fourth Saturday of each month. The Fiber Group from 1 to 4 p.m., and that's at the Canyon Service Center on First Street in Mill City, right across the street from the Hilltop Market. Thought you might want to know that. And coming up this morning at 8 o'clock on KMUZ, while I'm at Wake Up, you're going to learn some tips from Allison Green from the Oregon State Fire Marshal's Office with Conservation Spotlight. That's at 8 o'clock. On KMUZ. Here is Al Coker with the Coker family, and Baby, I Like Your Style. We're talking about the Bakersfield sound this morning.

This is Red Simpson, and this is a song about country music and about a man from Bakersfield and what he did for country music and the people he helped get started down through the years on their way up to stardom. He's a legend around Bakersfield, and here's a few of the stars he helped. Ferlin Husky, Gene Shepherd, the late cousin Herb Henson, Billy Mize, Buck Owens, Tommy Collins, Bonnie Owens, and Merle Haggard. This is a true story. I know because I wrote it, and I'd like to dedicate it to my best friend, Bill Woods. Bill, here's to you, buddy.

0: of you.
1: Bill Woods from Bakersfield. Quite the story right there. And that was Red Simpson. And that's going to wrap it up for my edition of Cantail 10 this morning. And thank you for joining me. And stay tuned on KMUZ for a Willamette Wake Up. You're going to learn some tips from Allison Green from the Oregon State Fire Marshal's Office with Conservation Spotlight. That's on KMUZ. On KYAC, another half hour of Bakersfield Sound. And then A Bridge to the Past with Susan Massey. And this morning, Zarathustra Sweet. A relative of mine. Yes, we're going to find out how much I owe her. Thanks for tuning in. I'll see you back here tomorrow.

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And you can follow us on Facebook for upcoming programs. I'm your host, Brian Gingrich. And today on Willamette Wake Up, if democracy means everybody has a part to play in making their community strong, that could include making sure your property is defensible against wildfire. And in this Conservation Spotlight replay, we're going to learn some tips from Allison Green. She's from the Oregon State Fire Marshal's Office. And then we're going to go and we're going to learn how the Oregon Garden in Silverton is celebrating its 25th anniversary. And then we have a special tribute to the Salem History Moment producer, Kimberly Fitzgerald. She is the recipient of the Iris Chang Humanitarian Award, and we'll have a story on that. But before we get to those items, let's look at the community meetings calendar for this Tuesday, June 30th. Can you believe July is, June is almost done. My goodness, where to go? And you can tell us the end of the month because there's only just one thing going on in the whole listening area. I mean, that's in Salem, the West Salem Redevelopment Advisory Board. And actually, I made a mistake there. This is going on tomorrow. So July 1st on Wednesday, West Salem Redevelopment Advisory Board is meeting tomorrow at 7:30 a.m. That's happening at the Urban Development Department located at 350 Commercial Street Northeast. Or you can catch that meeting on the Urban Development YouTube channel. And you can get more information on that at cityofsalem.net. Looking ahead at the weather for the Willamette Valley and the Salem area, today we can expect mostly cloudy skies and then gradually becoming sunny with a high near 70 degrees. Tonight, increasing clouds with a low around 50. Tomorrow, Wednesday, mostly cloudy with a high near 71. Thursday, partly sunny with a high near 75. Friday's when things get really nice, just in time for the holiday weekend. Friday, we have mostly sunny skies with a high near 80. Independence Day on Saturday, sunny with a high near 84. Sunday, mostly sunny with a high near 84. And we'll even go into Monday. Monday, sunny with a high near 84. So it looks like a good weekend for Independence Day. And currently, in beautiful downtown Salem, we're looking at overcast skies and a temperature of 55 degrees. And we're going to go right into our first story, which is Conservation Spotlight.

0: 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This is where Marion and Polk Soil and Water Conservation Districts shine a light on partnerships and programs that conserve our beautiful natural resources in the Willamette Valley. We're illuminating our collective mission of conserving soil, water, and natural resources for urban and agricultural audiences in the Willamette Valley.
1: I am your host, Chelsea Blank, the Natural Areas Conservation Planner with the Marion Soil and Water Conservation District. And on this episode, we are talking with Allison Green, the Statewide Defensible Space Program Coordinator from the Oregon State Fire Marshal. May is Wildfire Preparedness Month, and today we'll hear from Allison about some of the important risks to be aware of and preparedness techniques that can help folks get ready for this next wildfire season.
2: Wonderful. Thank you so much for having me, Chelsea.
1: So wildfire season is right around the corner, and that can be scary for a lot of homeowners to think about if they aren't aware of the risks and opportunities on their property. One of the big resources that Oregon is really lucky to have to help reduce wildfire risk is the Oregon State Fire Marshal, or OSFM. So I'd love to learn more about that. Can you give us a brief background on the role of OSFM, your role there, and what are some of the ways that you help folks with reducing wildfire risk?
2: Yeah, absolutely. So our agency, Oregon State Fire Marshal, we have kind of three critical roles when it comes to wildfire in the state of Oregon. First and foremost, of course, is response. We do provide response, either help or sending resources to areas affected by wildfire. Primarily, this is through the Oregon Fire Mutual Aid System, made up of all of our fire districts, the more than 300 fire districts, fire departments statewide. But primarily, right, we as in me and some of my colleagues, we also focus on mitigation and preparedness and prevention programs around wildfire, because ultimately we know we will always have a response need, but the more we can prepare our communities, prevent the wildfires we can, and mitigate the risks, then everyone will be safer, including our responders. So we kind of have two prongs or two branches of our wildfire programs. One of them is our Fire Adapted Oregon or Community Wildfire Risk Reduction Group. And they actually work on essentially community or program building. So things like FireWise, things like community preparedness days, community-wide education, some of those types of programs. And they work not only with fire districts, but they work with all kinds of different partners to make sure that folks in the community are supported, that we try to build programs that many people can plug into. And sometimes they also help administer grants so that folks can also have some incentives and some, you know, breaking down some barriers to get that work done. The final kind of leg of this work is where my program comes in. My program is primarily focused on individual action and education and support. So I am the coordinator for the statewide defensible space program. So not only education and talking to folks about how we're losing homes in wildfire, what they can do. We also have customized, tailored educational home walkthroughs or home assessments. So folks can really get an idea on what needs to happen on their property to mitigate the risk on their property. The reality is wildfire, as scary and overwhelming as it may be, it is the only natural disaster we as humans can do something about. For wildfire, I can do something in my yard. I can, you know, make some choices about where my plants are planted, if my gutters are clear, things like that, and it can actually lessen the intensity of a wildfire. I can't do the same thing when it comes to a hurricane. If I do something, you know, in my yard, it doesn't lessen the category of a hurricane. And so while wildfire is scary, it's always great to ground and remind ourselves that we can do something about it as people, as humans, and we can actually mitigate those risks and the ignition risks right there on our property.
1: Well, great. You mentioned a lot of really great things that I do really want to touch on later, but I want to focus a little bit more on some of the risk factors to be aware of first. And, you know, traditionally, wildfire risk has been considered more of a rural issue, but now we are seeing wildfires more and more in urban areas. Even, you know, we've seen them in LA and Maui, and even in areas in South Salem that they've had to evacuate over the last few summers for fires that have popped up. So what are some areas of greatest concern today, and what should folks really be paying attention to?
2: Well, the unfortunate reality for the folks living in Oregon is that wildfire, regardless of where we are, is not an if, but a when. And so we are not only seeing more and more impacts to our more rural communities or our wildland urban interface type communities, but we are seeing more and more wildfire impacts in more traditionally suburban and urban areas. There's a variety of factors that go into that. But at the same time, it is not a reason for us to throw up our hands and be like, well, we're all going to burn down, right? Ultimately, what we see as the greatest risk or the greatest ignition threat to our homes is embers. So there are these tiny little guys that fly probably 1 to 3 miles ahead of the large flaming front. And they are finding places in our yard, whether it's the bark mulch that's touching our deck, it's our gutters that we haven't had a chance to clear, the pine needles that are laying over the top of our brush. They are finding these areas and then they are igniting during these wildfire events. And so ultimately, the focus for us is preventing the ignition of those embers when they land in our yard, because that could mean I could live in a townhouse in a suburban or urban environment. If I'm not paying attention to the area right around, there is still an ember risk in that area where I'm living. This could also be something where the wrong fire on the wrong day, right? It could be a 1 acre fire, not one that would make big national news. It still gives us an ember risk. And so ultimately, we all need to be thinking about where in our yard, where on our home, we see those areas that embers could land and create an ember risk, and slowly start chipping away at those areas. Rather than thinking about wildfires as something that happens on the back 40, we could have the wrong fire on the wrong day and still have ignition in an urban environment.
1: And also just remembering that it's not so much always the fires themselves, but the embers that you really have to be thinking of in preparedness, especially.
2: Absolutely. Well, and you know, those dang embers, right? They're small, but when we have a large wildfire going, right, the amount of embers it generates is significant. And so anytime an ember will land, that potentially means another fire that our responders have to fight or that they won't be able to get to because they're overwhelmed. And so it is up to us. It's almost like we're our own firefighters in our own yard, where we are preventing those ignitions before it even happens.
1: So another risk factor that I am curious about, and I'm sure many of our listeners are curious about, is just the extremely low snowpack and the warm winter weather that we experienced this year. That was a bit rare. And I know a lot of people are concerned about this being a particularly hot and dry summer because of that, especially in more of those kind of rural areas. So how do those conditions potentially influence the wildfire risk heading into summer, and what impacts might we see from that?
2: Oh man, well, I mean, I will tell you, low snowpack, warm winter, weather, of course, plays a huge role in wildfire spread, wildfire intensity. I will say the one thing that I always try to hold on to, maybe it's me being an optimist, but trying to hold on to hope, is even if we have fire weather conditions, we have low snowpack, we've had a warm winter, right? Insert all these risk factors, we still need ignitions for wildfire to happen, right? They don't just spontaneously happen because it's hot outside. While we as humans, we can't do anything about lightning, right? Things like that. We can do our part around preventing those ignitions, right? If we can reduce the amount of accidental human-caused fires, especially when we have these significant weather impacts coming in. That again means that we are playing our role as helping our firefighters when we get to those really awful fire conditions, that then they can focus on any natural starts like lightning rather than running around looking at those human caused fires as well. And so, like, yes, the weather conditions, they are setting us up for potentially a busy and awful fire season. But at the same time, we won't have an awful fire season if we don't have the starts to those wildfires, right? I mean, this is the struggle with prevention, is that humans, sometimes we create troubles for ourselves, even if they're accidental, right? And a lot of time, one big misconception is when people hear human cause, they assume that it was intentional, somebody meaning misharm. I mean, 9 times out of 10, humans think, I mean, almost 100% of the time, human caused fires are purely by accident. However, they are still attributed to humans. And so ultimately, yes, escape debris burning has been the number one cause of human caused fires in the state of Oregon, probably, I think, going on 3 or 4 years now. Mm-hmm. And so that is one of those items that ultimately, if folks are going to burn, and truly, we highly recommend composting or recycling your green debris, right? Completely taking the risk out of it. However, if folks are going to burn, call your local fire district. Make sure it's a burn day. Never, ever leave that burn pile unattended. Have water handy, right? Follow all of the safe burning practices. If you are going to burn, again, we highly recommend that folks recycle that debris or compost it. And so ultimately, it takes the burning completely out of the equation. But a lot of times when we have escape debris burning, folks are burning on days that it's not a burn day. They walked away from it to go have lunch or whatever it may be. It is something that constantly needs to be monitored and done safely and within all of the local regulations. I would say a lot of local fire districts have amazing recommendations, right? Like making sure that you don't set a burn pile too close to a building, for instance, right? You don't want to be doing that within 5 feet, for instance, typically not within 30, right? All of these things go into making sure that you are burning when there's the least amount of chance for it to escape. So, right, maybe covering it in the summer months so that it's dry when we're well into winter, all of those things. But I would really send folks towards their local jurisdiction for any local regulations. But it is something where, you know, folks doing it, especially when it's not a burn day or waiting for the first, you know, nice day because they know it'll burn well. Make sure that you are following when it's open, where you can burn, and that you're doing it safely.
1: Just a quick update. If you are now joining us, I am here with Allison Green, the Defensible Space Program Coordinator with the Oregon State Fire Marshal. And you are listening to the Conservation Spotlight, a regular segment of Willamette Wake Up on KMUZ Community Radio 88.5 and 100.7 FM and streaming on KMUZ.org. So now that we've learned a little bit about some wildfire risk factors in Oregon, and you even touched on some of the kind of prevention practices that you recommend folks, I'd love to dive more into some of the tools that people, homeowners, can use to reduce their risk even more. So what are some of the main things that you recommend folks and that you look for during a defensible space assessment?
2: I always like to say this is when we shift from prevention, which is really making sure that we stop fires before they happen, to preparedness, right? Because ultimately we talked about a lot of times it's not if, it's when. We still have lightning. We still have natural ignition sources. And so this is really where folks can prepare and mitigate and still make sure that their home is as safe as possible. And so one of the first things when I'm meeting with a homeowner, when we're doing a defensible space assessment, is we first kind of look at the house itself. But when we look at the defensible space, and spoiler alerts for folks that have never heard this before, it has nothing to do with football. This is really the first 5 feet around a house. Is becoming, in the emerging research, the absolute key to homes surviving a wildfire. Some of the most recent research out of the devastating fires in LA in 2025 that any homes that had more than 25% coverage of any sort of vegetation or man-made materials, their destruction was almost guaranteed. And so focusing first on that first 5 feet, having a non-combustible barrier around the house itself, whether that's a gravel walkway, it's a paver walkway, even bare dirt while you're getting kind of things together to put down rock, and making sure that not only you're lessening the fire's intensity as it's getting to the house, but you stop it from reaching the house within that first 5 feet. That is also where we find a lot of embers collect during ember storms. In large wildfires, they land in that first 5 feet, and then they're able to pick up essentially steam there if they have a lot of vegetation that they're landing in. And so that first 5 feet is the first place that I talk to folks about. The next one is that we talk about it's the next zone. It's 5 to 30 feet around the house. And this is really where, again, and it's not a moonscape. I don't need 30 feet of rock all the way around everybody's house, right? This is strategically placing plants, the right plant in the right place, essentially, right, Chelsea, like you said, where this is where we have fire-resistant plants. They are well-maintained, they're well-watered, they're well-trimmed, and we don't have massive what we call fuel ladders where anything, heaven forbid, was burning on the ground. We don't have small plants underneath medium-sized plants, underneath large plants that then can get up into those large plants with a lot of energy and flame. And so we talk about what kind of plants we want in that area. Do we want some shade trees that are well-limbed, they're well away from the house? All of those areas in that first 30 feet, again, it's strategic, it's well-watered. One that we hear a lot is lean, clean, and green. So lean means any grass is cut to 4 inches during fire season. Clean means there isn't a bunch of leaves or cedar needles or all kinds of different dead debris from the winter. And green means that it's well-maintained and well-watered that first 30 feet. And then if you have more space, we have kind of the intermediate zone or the zone outside that 30 feet to about 100 feet. And this is really where we can start having a bit more vegetation, not a whole bunch, but you could have a few clusters of a bunch of trees or some clusters of brush, kind of these kinds of things where, again, it's strategically placed, but it's a place where that is if the fire is coming at your home, it's starting to drop in intensity. It drops in intensity even more in that 5 to 30, and then it stops in that first 5 feet before it gets to your house. And so if you're working on this for the very first time, start in your 0 to 5 feet, work out to 30, and then work out from there. This is a graduated process. It's not something that can be done overnight. Be kind to yourself and have a lot of grace, but start right around the home, your deck and your fence, and then work out from there.
1: So kind of as you were giving some of those recommendations for those different zone areas, that definitely, you know, gets me thinking for different audiences, you know, for urban folks who might be worried about wildfire versus folks who are in kind of more forested areas, rural properties. Do your recommendations for defensible space differ between dense neighborhoods and rural properties? Can you speak to that at all?
2: Yeah, I can. So the general principles and frankly, some of the risk factors, they do not change from home to home, right? We are always looking for those like ember traps kind of places, right? Regardless if you have a neighbor, you know, within 15 feet or you have acres in between you and your neighbor, right? Primarily, we're looking at protecting the house. But defensible space is going to look different depending on where folks live. For instance, in dense neighborhoods, you know, we just talked about the three zones. For some folks, they may have a neighbor or two in that 30 feet radius. And so ultimately, some of our decisions, conversations, the values that they want for their yard. We have to get really strategic about plant choices, where things are placed, where we want shade, all those kinds of things. And honestly, looking at some hardscaping in certain areas for like retaining walls, like we have to get creative when we're in dense neighborhoods because we don't have a lot of space to work with when we're talking about defensible space and when we're talking about ember traps. That is also a place in dense neighborhoods. We talk a whole heck of a lot about being a good neighbor and taking on things like working with your neighbors so you are all protected at once. Because if somebody is not able to do the work, if they're having a hard time getting started, they ultimately, right, their home is at risk and ultimately they could be a risk factor to their other neighbors. And so we never come out and we start, you know, pointing fingers like, no, your house is bad. No, we go talk to them about what support they need, talk to them about what you've learned about defensible space, ask them how you can help. Because sometimes this can feel very overwhelming and folks have a hard time getting started. But once you do and you take it in that bite-sized chunks, that's really where we see whole neighborhoods coming together to protect one another and being good neighbors. For rural properties, again, right, we're working with neighbors. We want everybody to be protected. But a lot of times we have a lot more flexibility because we have a lot more space to think about how that defensible space looks. But ultimately, we still have the same principles in rural properties, but we might be able to have more options for wildlife habitat. And some of those things, if we have, you know, an acre or two to work with, even half an acre, we have a little bit more leeway on what that looks like. And so ultimately, FireWise is an amazing grassroots effort kind of model that folks can take up. It's not the only one out there, but it's probably the most well-known. And so it is a way to organize around wildfire. It is not once you get your FireWise sign, you're done, you never have to do work again. But it is a way to help organize around a common topic. At the same time, again, this is just kind of being good neighbors. And, you know, Chelsea, to your point, it can be expensive. And so is there a way for everybody, you know, if you guys decide on an activity, whether that's limbing trees or getting things picked up or, you know, somebody coming and taking out, you know, brush or whatever it may be, if you all go in on a contract together or find a way to cost share, or even if you have some young kids that are trying to make some money and you're clear with them, right? It's a way to have the whole community organize around the risk and you all feel safer at the end of it.
1: Yeah. So shifting our focus a little bit to the structure itself, what is home hardening and how can that help in reducing wildfire risk even more?
2: Absolutely. So home hardening, essentially, I tell folks defensible space is our yard. Home hardening is what the building itself is made of or how it's constructed. And so really these two items, these two concepts, they work in tandem constantly. So what we're trying to do with defensible space is essentially turn the dial down or ramp the dial down on exposure. Right. So we're trying to ramp that down and take away the exposure of wildfire and intensity away with what we do in our yard. When we're looking at home hardening, we're trying to turn the dial up in resiliency for our house. So, right, like it can take an ember shower or it can survive a radiant heat threat if we make some building choices. And so typically, overall, we look at building materials that meet what's called Class A or non-combustibility standards, which means they have been tested over and over and over and over and over again to make sure that it's not just that they're hard to ignite, it's that they won't ignite at all. Also, it is a way to make sure that any ember points are taken away from what our house is built of and how, essentially how secure it is to ember attack. So things like venting, things like the, you know, things that might be stored up against or underneath your deck. It's all of those things, but it's primarily focused on what the home is made of. And then the defensible space is kind of what is happening in our yard. So they have to work together all the time. And there's always a give and take, but those two, they are a system and they go together. As folks are thinking about it into the future, part of just maintenance as a homeowner when you're doing some of these bigger projects. Just try to keep wildfire in mind. But for some like immediate things that would be phenomenal for folks to think about for home hardening is first and foremost, your venting structure on your house is one of honestly the easiest retrofits to do. So looking at your vents, and those are not your dryer vent, not anything that pushes air out, but it's essentially your under eave vents or your under home vent. If they are covered with anything less than an eighth of an inch metal mesh, go ahead and screen them with an eighth of an inch metal mesh. One of the easiest ways that folks have told me is to see if your mesh is too big is if you have a golf tee handy, if you can fit that golf tee through your metal mesh, that means it's too big and it will let embers into your crawl spaces, into under home spaces, and that can ultimately be what ignites your house. Another thing for folks to potentially think about is in Oregon, we see a lot of wood fences, especially in suburban and urban areas where they connect home to home to home to home across the board. If it's connected to the house, it is part of the house, and that includes our fences. And so making sure not only that the base of the fence is mitigated, so not vegetation leading right up to the fence where it can ignite, but consider installing some sort of metal or non-combustible attachment to where the fence connects to the house is absolutely key to making sure that if the fence ignites, it's not going to lead directly to the house. You don't have to replace the whole fence, just the first 5 feet, maybe replace it with a metal gate or something like that. That is absolutely key when it comes to fences.
1: So how can one access or get a defensible space assessment done on their property?
2: That's a great question. So I would highly recommend if folks want to do this, it is offered for free statewide. And these are fire professionals. They come out, they give you educational recommendations. There's no required follow-up. It's not shared with insurance companies, right? It is just between you and your assessor. So if you would like that to happen, go ahead and go to OregonDefensibleSpace.org or .org. And you can actually follow it through to request an assessment online. And also if folks have, you know, any questions, our contact is on there as well. But we would love to come out and provide that education. It's either your local fire district or it is folks from Oregon State Fire Marshal, and we schedule a time with you to do a one-on-one tailored walkthrough.

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Oregon State University Extension Service Fire Program and Oregon Department of Forestry. You can also learn more about wildfire programs and planning tools at Oregon Explorer's wildfire page. 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And if you liked what you heard here on Conservation Spotlight, tune in next month to KMUZ to hear more at 100.7 or 88.5 FM, the third Wednesday every month during Willamette Wake Up. 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

0: And as a postscript to that story, if you plan to set off fireworks this 4th of July, the Salem Fire Department wants to help you do it safely. The department is giving away free disposal buckets to douse fireworks in this holiday weekend. The hope is to prevent fireworks from reigniting and starting a fire in trash cans, garages, and other fire-prone areas. And I was just on the Salem Fire Book, the Salem Fire Department Facebook page, according to a post that they posted, disposal buckets are available at all 11 stations while supplies last. And you can also check out the Salem Reporter for more information. 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
2: I'm Dr. Anthony Lizerwitz, and this is Climate Connections. A few years ago, Iowa City took a bold step. It made every ride on every city bus free. The city wanted to help people avoid driving, which creates a lot of planet-warming carbon pollution. And it worked. Sarah Gardner, Iowa City's Climate Action Coordinator, says that in the first year of free fares, cars in the city drove 1.8 million fewer miles, and bus ridership jumped.
3: Our ridership increased 43%, and it has continued to grow even after that, so more and more people are getting on the bus.
2: Last year, the city council extended the free fares and paid for them in part by raising parking fees, creating another reason to take the bus. The city has also run programs to promote the bus, like having artists decorate bus stops and hosting a contest to see which route gained the most new riders.
3: Everybody on that bus got donuts in the morning, which was quite popular, as you can imagine.
2: Gardner says increasing bus ridership has benefits beyond reducing emissions. It frees up the road for bikes and pedestrians and helps neighbors to get to know each other.
3: And I am just so proud of the way the community has both embraced fare-free transit and also benefited from it.
2: Climate Connections is produced by the Yale Center for Environmental Communication. To learn more about climate change, visit climateconnections.org.
0: And there are a number of events going on this week and to celebrate the 4th of July. And one event is in the City of Independence. They're having Indy Days on Friday, July 3rd and Saturday, July 4th at Riverview Park. You can enjoy the iconic Grand Parade that spans both Independence and Monmouth on July 4th. The parade begins at noon at Western Oregon University, travels down Main Street connecting both cities, and ends at Riverview Park in Indy.

0: independence. To learn more, you can go to friendsofcommunityparks.org. And Salem Region Indivisible invites the community to reclaim Independence Day with a Bring Your Own BYO picnic and protest this Saturday, July 4th at the Capitol Mall on Center and Summer Streets at that intersection. It's going on from 10 a.m. to 4 p.m. and you can get more information at salemregionindivisible.org. And our next story is about the Oregon Garden in Silverton, and they're celebrating their 25th anniversary, and here's how they're doing it.
1: This is Melanie Zermer for Willamette Wake Up, and we're going to talk about the Oregon Garden today. The Oregon Garden has been a botanical beauty of community stewardship and environmental education for 25 years. Located in Silverton, Oregon, the garden is hosting a week-long event celebrating its 25th anniversary. And I've asked Dellen Kitchen, the executive director, to talk about the history and mission of the garden and the upcoming events celebrating this community gem. Welcome, Dellen, to KMUZ's Willamette Wake Up.
2: Hi, Melanie. Thanks for having me.
1: So, checking your website, I learned that the idea for the garden actually started in 1940 with the Oregon Nurserymen's Association. I'd like you to walk us through the conception and birth of the garden.
2: Yeah, so it's been a long time coming, the idea of the garden. And like you said, it started in the 1940s. The Oregon Association of Nurseries, which was then the Oregon Nurserymen's Association, wanted a public place to display all of the different ornamental horticultural products that we grow here in Oregon. Currently, our ornamental horticultural products are our number one agricultural commodity coming out of Oregon. And they envisioned a large display garden that would showcase all of the wide variety of plants that you can grow in the Pacific Northwest, and that would inspire home gardeners to go out and find those plants and bring them into their own gardens. And so it was a vision for quite a while, until the late 1980s, early 1990s, that they really got serious about making this vision come to life and started looking for a site to have this large garden. As you can imagine, when you're building a garden from scratch, you need a lot of land. And so they were looking at some different areas and were pretty set on this site in Wilsonville. So if anyone has ever come out to the Oregon Garden in Silverton, which is where we ultimately ended up, they may be interested to know that in a different timeline, we would have been located in Wilsonville instead. But it happened that at that same time, the city of Silverton was facing their own problem, which was the need to cool their wastewater coming from their wastewater treatment plant before it was discharged into local creeks. And thought of this really unique concept, which would involve sending the water up to this proposed garden to be cooled through wetlands that they created, and then it could be discharged safely. And so they reached out to the Oregon Garden Foundation board at the time and said, hey, we know you're looking at Wilsonville, but we think you should come take a look at this site that we have in Silverton, and we're going to give you essentially all the water that you need to irrigate your plants. And that was a deal that was too good for the early garden board members to turn down. So that's how we ultimately came to be sited in Silverton, was because of this unique partnership surrounding the reclaimed water. And we broke ground in 1997 on that site in Silverton, which is the site of a former Arabian horse farm. And we opened our doors to the public in 2001, and that puts us right at our 25 years.
1: Wow, that's really, that's a great story. I mean, it was really a win-win that not only were we getting a garden, but the city of Silverton was able to cool some water. I didn't realize that background and that partnership, and it must be still doing that for the city of Silverton today, right?
2: Yeah, absolutely. So we receive about 60,000 gallons of water from the city of Silverton every day. That happens between April and October. In the wintertime, we don't really have a need for the water, and they don't have the need to cool it, so it's just in the summertime. And it's an incredibly unique partnership. It's won a couple of awards from different water reuse organizations. And you have started to see these kinds of relationships between municipalities and gardens around the rest of the nation. But we like to say that we were really early pioneers in this sort of setup. And so, yeah, we're very tied to the city of Silverton since our very inception.
1: Mm-hmm. Yeah. So, Dellen, I understand that you yourself are a horticulturalist. Am I correct in that?
2: Yep, that's right. I don't spend too much time out in the garden anymore, but I do have a degree in urban horticulture.
1: All right. And I think you've been with the garden for quite a number of years. Is that right?
2: I have. So just over 11 years. And I started there actually as an intern in 2010 while I was getting that degree. I grew up coming to the Oregon Garden when I was a little girl. My dad was really into gardening, and it was actually visiting the Oregon Garden in those early years that inspired me to pursue a career in horticulture. And I always wanted to come back to the Oregon Garden. So I feel very lucky to tell people that I have my dream job.
1: Yeah, really full circle, Dellen. So tell us a little bit about how the garden has expanded since 2001. And has that kind of like followed the original vision, or has it been pretty organic, so to speak?
2: Yeah, so that's a good question. The garden was quite large to begin with. So we have about 130 acres total, and 80 of those are landscaped, so actively maintained. The total acreage includes some non-maintained natural areas. And staying on top of that has always been a challenge. We're the largest sort of what I call, again, landscape or maintained public garden in the state. And rather than expanding our property physically, we've expanded in the way that we've added new gardens. So we have, we've always said historically that we have over 20 specialty gardens. So part of the original vision of the Oregon Association of Nurseries was that we would have these themed gardens that would inspire our home gardeners, whatever their interest may be. So we have a pet-friendly garden. If you're a pet owner, that may give you ideas. We have a rose garden if you're someone that's into roses. We have a medicinal garden that's showcasing plants that have traditional medicinal uses. And so we like to think that there's something that's going to appeal to everybody. And it's really in that way that we've added new gardens as interests have changed over the years. So, for example, in 2012, we added our fire-safe house and the surrounding garden. So the house was actually on the property. It was the home of the original property owners, and in 2012 it was sort of converted to be fire safe and show FireWise best practices. So that's, you know, fire resistant siding,
1: right,
2: protectors on the chimneys.
1: Okay, yeah, because we've heard a lot about hardening your property, so this could be an example of somebody could come out and check it out and get some ideas for their own properties.
2: Right, exactly. And so that's a new garden because there's sort of renewed interest in fire safety that you maybe didn't have in the early 2000s. And same with, there's renewed interest in native plants and drought-tolerant landscaping. So we've expanded on the garden offerings that we have.
1: Mm-hmm. And so now the Oregon Garden itself, is it a nonprofit, or how is it, who owns it?
2: Yeah, so it's a nonprofit, which means we don't have an owner. We're governed by a board of directors, and currently we have 6 members on our board. The land that we sit on belongs to the city of Silverton, and we have a very long-term lease with them, so there's no risk of the garden going away. So it's city-owned land that the Garden Foundation operates on.
1: Mm-hmm. And there's also a connection with there's a hotel there. I can't remember the name of the organization that's involved in that.
2: Well, it's called the Oregon Garden Resort, so
1: yeah.
2: Quite easy to remember and very easy to get confused with the Oregon Garden. So for a number of years, the two properties were operated together under sort of the same umbrella. The hotelier, Moonstone, operated a company called Moonstone Garden Management that did take over day-to-day operations of the Oregon Garden. So if folks remember that time period, they you know, may still believe that we're associated with each other. That's no longer the case. We're not directly associated, but we're very good neighbors. It's very unique to have a resort, especially of this size and quality, right next to a botanical garden. It makes it a great day trip or weekend for folks that want to come down and take their time when they explore. I think of it a little bit like Disneyland, where you have your resort right there.
1: Right. I think that people who stay at the hotel, they have like free access to the garden, if I'm not mistaken.
2: Yes. Uh-huh. Yep, that's correct. Your stay at the resort includes free admission to the Oregon Garden for the duration of your visit.
1: Nice. Well, Dellen, if people have just joined us, I want to let them know I'm talking with Dellen Kitchen. She's the executive director of the Oregon Garden, and it's having its 25th anniversary coming up soon. And I think that there's like a week-long event going on and lots of programs coming to celebrate the garden. I'd like you to share with our listeners, Dellen, what some of the activities are going to be.
2: Absolutely. So we're mirroring what we sort of put on during our grand opening in 2001. And I think that that's very exciting to be able to honor that original programming. And the date lines up perfectly. It's actually really almost to the day that we're hitting 25 years. So this is going to take place at the end of the month, beginning June 28th, and run all the way through July 3rd, which is our annual fireworks celebration. We do that every year, but this year it's going to be bigger and better than ever. So each day of the fall of next week is going to be sort of themed around a different topic. So we start with History Day on Monday. We have Education and Ecology Day. There's a Family Day. And there's too much to go into, so I would direct folks to our website. But there will be, we have a mermaid encounter. We have
1: Did you say mermaid?
2: Yeah, absolutely. So we're going to have, her name's Una the Mermaid, and she comes out with a tank. And, you know, I think it's going to be really exciting for kids and the young at heart.
3: Is the website OregonGarden.org?
2: Yep, that's exactly right.
1: Okay. Well, Dellen Kitchen, is there anything that you'd want listeners to know at this time about either the Oregon Garden or the upcoming week-long celebration?
2: Just that if you haven't had a chance to visit us yet, it's okay. There's still time. This is a great time to come down and see the garden if you haven't been before. We'd love for folks to come back, and the beauty of the garden is every time you visit us, it's changed. And if you haven't been in a while, that just means you're going to be in a really good position to see how much we've grown.
1: Great. Dellen Kitchen with the Oregon Garden talking to us about their 25th anniversary and all the activities coming up. Thanks, Dellen, for joining us.
0: 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And we're going to go right into our next story, which is a special tribute to Salem History Moments producer Kimberly Fitzgerald.
3: Today, our Salem History Moment program takes a step back to honor its longtime producer, Kimberly Fitzgerald. Fitzgerald is the preservation officer for Salem's Historic Preservation Commission. She's the 2026 recipient of the Iris Chang Humanitarian Award, which recognizes outstanding contributions to social justice and community service. Iris Chang was a renowned author and activist, and the award aims to raise awareness about issues affecting marginalized communities. Fitzgerald told me she was receiving the Iris Chang Humanities Award from the United Chinese Americans this week in Las Vegas for her work in Salem with the Chinese community relating to the Qingming Festival. Here's one example of her work to bring to light the history of the Chinese in Salem.
4: This is Kimberly Fitzgerald, Historic Preservation Officer for the City of Salem. In 2017, as part of an effort to better understand the history of some of Salem's underrepresented communities, the City of Salem's Landmarks Commission decided to learn more about Salem's Chinese community. Working with the commission, I began researching. Ben Maxwell, one of Salem's local reporters and photographers, had written one of the only histories that I could find. An article called The Chinese in Salem, published by the Marion County Historical Society in 1961. Maxwell confirmed that Salem did in fact have a Chinatown located in our downtown. I was really interested in learning more about the people that lived there. We found that a majority of the Chinese who initially settled in Salem were men who had worked as laborers, cooks, and laundry workers. However, some married, had families, and established businesses, like Sung Lung, who had a laundry here in 1888. George Lai's son was known as the mayor of Chinatown by the locals because he fostered relationships not only within Salem's Chinese community, but also acted as a representative and intermediary to the larger Salem community and our local government. George Lai's son was a businessman who had a store that was at the heart of Salem's Chinatown, where many Chinese residents would go to get goods for their homes, but also come and play games, and they could also get medical or legal help. Most of Salem's Chinese came from what is now known as Taishan in the Guangdong province. They initially established a community in downtown Salem located on the east side of Liberty between Court and State Streets. U.S. federal census figures showed us that Salem's ethnically Chinese population peaked in 1910, but then declined sharply after 1920. But we still really weren't clear why that was. In an effort to find out why the population decreased, we looked into how Salem's Chinese experienced the anti-immigration policies that were being implemented nationally against the ethnically Chinese. In 1893, Salem's Chinese residents were supposed to report to register in order to comply with the recently passed Geary Law, but they were directed not to by George Sun. He was working with the Six Companies. It was an organization that became known later as the Chinese Consolidated Benevolent Association. This was an organization that existed to help protect the civil rights of Chinese Americans. This was a really interesting example of local resistance. In 1903, Salem City Council voted to condemn one of the blocks where the Chinese operated their businesses. But this just resulted in these businesses and homes being relocated just south to the block on High Street, across from where the Elsinore Theater is today. But in 1924, a new building was constructed on this block, the one that stands there today, and all of the buildings associated with Salem's Chinatown were torn down. And this is the last time there's any evidence of Salem having a Chinatown in our downtown. A newspaper article published in 1963 about a Chinese shrine uncovered at Pioneer Cemetery provided the first clue that evidence of the Chinese community remained in our cemetery. In the picture accompanying the text, Charles Gale, former City of Salem Parks and Recreation Director, kneeled near a stone centered on a concrete slab out at the cemetery. The stone, made of what looked like marble, had Chinese characters engraved on the face. But we didn't know. Was it a grave? Was it a memorial? Why was it covered with debris? Was it still in the cemetery now? We had so many questions. The article ultimately led us to a collaborative public archaeology project at the cemetery. It even sent me to research in China and led us to unearth a much larger story. We discovered the remains of a Chinese shrine or funerary table right here in our Salem's Pioneer Cemetery, and it looked really, really similar to community shrines in home villages that I visited in China. If you want to learn more, please check out the most recent edition of the Oregon Historical Quarterly, a special edition devoted to the Chinese diaspora in Oregon. There is an article about Salem's Chinese community which can tell you more. Our Historic Landmarks Commission established an advisory committee back in 2017 to help with this project, with members of Salem's Chinese community, Friends of the Pioneer Cemetery, Willamette University, the Willamette Heritage Center, and other interested in historians. In 2018, this committee decided to reinstate the Qingming Festival here in Salem. Please visit our website at cityofsalem.net to learn more.

And that's going to do it for us today on Willamette Wake Up. Thank you for listening. Tomorrow, Keeping Oregon, Oregon, Gerda Schifferer, longtime farmer, describes how she uses every inch of her 5 acres near Turner, Oregon. That's tomorrow on Willamette Wake Up. And coming up in just a minute, at the top of the hour, it's the Ezra Klein Show with conversations on things that matter. And at 10 o'clock, it's the Celtic Music Hour with our own Ann and Beth, followed by just a variety of talk and music throughout the day. 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I'm Brian Gingrich. 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
2: When things fall apart, comfortable with uncertainty. 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
2: More from my conversation with Pema Chodron after the break.

0: There's this book I love and I go back to and back to called Comfortable with Uncertainty. It's by the Buddhist teacher Pema Chodron, who has also written really, really, really well-known, beloved books like When Things Fall Apart and Welcoming the Unwelcome. But this particular book resonates with me in part because of the title. It has been a real revelation of my own life, how uncomfortable I was with uncertainty. How many places I didn't go, how many things I didn't do, how many conversations I wouldn't have, because I just couldn't control the way they would turn out. And just knowing that, just feeling uncertain, feeling a little afraid, was enough for me to avoid the thing altogether. But you get older and you begin realizing how much there is that you can't avoid. You realize that discomfort is going to come for you whether you want it or not. I think it's easy to go pretty far with the illusion that you can control what is happening around you, that there is some set of decisions you can make or choices you can make. Find the people, the partner, the job, the success, the whatever. They'll keep you safe. And then you keep getting older and you realize it's not going to happen. That things are going to keep falling apart and coming back together and then coming apart again. That there's no stable ground in the end to stand on. And so you have to have some real relationship with uncertainty, with discomfort, with pain, with suffering, with loss. And I've just found Chodron's books and work to be maybe better than anything else for trying to force at least me into some more truthful relationship with that, which is not the illusion that I can make it not happen, or that, you know, with enough meditation or wisdom or anything else, I won't feel it. But actually the recognition that the path to growth and to wisdom is letting yourself feel it. Chodron has a new book out, Another Kind of Freedom, which is on these themes and many others. And it created for me this wonderful and unexpected opportunity to interview somebody from whom I've learned so much. It's a really beautiful conversation. I found it really helpful. I hope you do too. As always, my email, EzraKleinShow@nytimes.com. Pema Chodron, welcome to the show.
1: Thank you.
0: It is such a pleasure to have you here. I want to begin with something you say in your book, Comfortable with Uncertainty, because that book is important to me. And you write there that the central question is not how we avoid uncertainty and fear, but how we relate to discomfort. Mm. Why?
1: I think if you're going to live in this age that we live in, discomfort is an ongoing thread for everybody through everything. And a big theme is how to get rid of it, how to get not be feeling uncomfortable, not to be feeling uncertain, how to not feel insecure. So the approach that Buddhism takes is that, you know, there's this expression about only way out is through. Mm-hmm. So that's really the, sort of the idea. And one of the things that I've started saying is get your nervous system used to certain things. If you try to just go about trying to change the outer circumstances, which of course I applaud people that try, but this is more an approach of working with what the outer circumstances trigger in you, and then the work becomes befriending or it's hard to find exactly the right word, but the idea is that you're not trying to get rid of, you're trying to become intimate with. And this turns out to be completely accurate, that if you approach things and kind of become familiar with what it feels like to feel insecure, let's just start with insecure, is that okay? Mm-hmm. If you become familiar with what it feels like to be insecure, not the storylines particularly around insecurity, but storylines are like triggers. What they trigger is something physical in your body. And so if you can contact that, and actually in working with a lot of people, it doesn't seem very hard to contact, because it's kind of like, if you say like, what are you feeling in your solar plexus? People can go right there. And then what do you say? What does it feel like? And there's some version of contracted and tight is what people usually say. So this sounds like, doesn't sound all that spiritual or anything, but actually if you can become willing to be there fully and completely with whatever it is you're feeling, with kind of a unconditional, I would say warmth is the word I would use, unconditional warmth towards whatever you're feeling. That seems to be the way, not so much that you get rid of the feeling, but that it all becomes very workable.
0: One word you use sometimes that really helped me is abiding.
1: Abiding.
0: We were talking before this began about how I sometimes have trouble with the verbs here.
1: Yeah,
0: surrendering and letting go. And,
1: right, right.
0: But for me, discomfort, uncertainty, insecurity, they are very, it took time to see this, but they are very physical. They are a contraction in the solar
1: Definitely.
0: Plexus.
1: Definitely, yeah, yeah.
0: And it took a long time to see how reflexively I ran from that tried to make the feeling go away.
1: Absolutely, right. That is what people do. You can count on it, really.
0: Tell me about the term befriending the warmth, because there's sort of two stages as I read you to what you're saying here.
1: Yeah.
0: One is the don't run from it.
1: Don't
0: you
1: run.
0: Are going to feel uncomfortable. You
1: right.
0: are going to have discomfort. That is not an eradicable part of life.
1: Right.
0: But then there's this next move. You sometimes say smile at it, befriend it. I wouldn't say I've quite figured that one out. And maybe I'll use an example. Like imagine somebody's in a fight with their partner.
1: Yeah.
0: They're angry, they're hurt, they're rehearsing all the things they should have said or all the things they're going to say. Their chest is tight. They can't stop thinking about it.
1: Right.
0: What does it mean to befriend that feeling?
1: Well, first of all, you have to want to. And then the question becomes just, I think it's your question, well, how do I actually do that? So the first thing would be some kind of pause. Through meditation, one of the things you learn to do, it's kind of very basic to meditation, is something that I call letting the storyline go. If you meditate and you have an object of meditation that you keep coming back to, then you begin to experience all your thoughts, storylines, as something that you can interrupt, something that you can come back from, that you don't have to keep following it and keep following it, keep following it. So it's like you see yourself going down a rabbit hole and you decide, no way am I going to go down that rabbit hole. So how do I not go down the rabbit hole? And then you go to your body and you find where in your body you're holding the grievance or the sense of revenge or the sense of regret that you didn't say the right thing. You don't really have to name it, but you say, go to, what are you feeling like right now? What are you feeling? You don't, not conceptually, don't say, you don't have to say mad or anything like that. What are you feeling? And then find that feeling in your body. So what you find is a contraction, some kind of tightness, a knot almost. And you can ask a person, well, where is it? Some people will say it's all over my body. But usually they'll say, like, it's in my solar plexus, it's in my throat, my stomach, wherever. It doesn't really matter. But once you're there, the attitude towards it is not that it's something that needs to be eradicated. The attitude more is that you send, I like to use the word tenderness towards it. You send it unconditional warmth, unconditional tenderness. It's like you're not going to give up on yourself.
0: What if you don't feel unconditional love towards it?
1: If you don't feel unconditional love towards it, not a problem. Then you send the warmth towards, what does it feel like to not have unconditional love? I mean, what does that feel like? And then what would you say that would feel like?
0: To not have unconditional love?
1: Yeah, to feel like you don't qualify for doing this because you can't send unconditional love.
0: Let me try to think through how it feels for me. I think the idea of how it would feel to have unconditional love is so, for a feeling like that.
1: Yes.
0: Is so alien that even trying to describe it is hard, because the water I swim in is wanting certain feelings to go away.
1: Yeah, right.
0: And
1: so you're a typical human being.
0: I am a typical human being. And one thing that I have gotten better at over time has been abiding in those feelings and then recognizing that they will change.
1: Exactly.
0: And that they will change more profoundly if I let them sit there.
1: That's right.
0: But I certainly have not found warmth for them. I've become maybe better at attending to them. Mm-hmm. I think in some places you talk about sometimes noting feelings like that as a bell to pay attention. And I've gotten a little bit better at that. Like I have a physical relationship to uncertainty, which when I feel it, I now feel that is something that I should look at as opposed to try to get rid of.
1: Right.
0: But I have a lot more trouble when people say...
1: Extend unconditional love. What about just a gesture, like touching it with your hand? Mm,
0: that does help me. I do that.
1: You know, in other words, get away from concept and words altogether and just put your hand there. That can be very, very powerful to just do that. And sometimes people just express affection for themselves by, you know, maybe touching the top of their head or I don't want to get too corny with this, but some sort of sense of being okay with yourself.
0: How do you help people? This is such a funny question I have to ask. How do you help people learn to feel what they're feeling in their body? It has taken me many years of therapy and meditation to even realize that I often wasn't feeling what was happening in the body, that I didn't have awareness of it. I was reacting to it. It was there.
1: Right.
0: I had a therapist once who was actually one of the people who really helped me work with this. What she realized about me was that the way I would talk about something and the way I would feel about it were very different.
1: Yeah.
0: And she would start telling me when I was talking about something, she'd say, stop. Tell me the same thing, but have your hand on your stomach.
1: Tell me
0: the same thing, but have your hand on your heart.
1: Oh, really?
0: And it was a very powerful practice because the feeling would start to come into what I was saying.
1: Yes, okay. So you're saying that for you, the physical gesture is actually very, very important in terms of something.
0: It certainly helped me, yeah.
1: Yeah, yeah. Well, I found this exactly the same thing. And that's where I've come to find out that if people just use gestures, that it helps a lot to sort of soften up the situation, touching the heart or touching where the contraction is. Put your hand where that is. Have a sense of that hand being friendly. And the heart seems to be the one that is the, you know, really gets to people. You know, you could be on the street and then someone, for some reason, they like something you just did or something, they'll just want to do this, touch their hearts. And I find it such a sweet thing, you know, a way to communicate to people you don't know on the street.
0: Why do you think it's so hard to feel what we're feeling?
1: A lot of times it's trauma related, that people close down at a young age around something or other. It's like trying to open up a floodgate, and maybe people are scared, for one thing, you know, to open up that floodgate. And actually, it's not such a great idea to open up a floodgate. It's more a good idea to sort of like put a little hole in it, in a tiny hole, so that the whole thing is a gradual opening.
0: It is still taking me a really long time to realize that what I'm trying to do when I meditate is not to change how I'm feeling.
1: Right.
0: I started meditating because I had and have a fair amount of anxiety and stress.
1: Right,
0: and I started really seriously when I was starting a company. And I was trying to feel differently than I felt.
1: Right.
0: And for years and years and years and years, I was there in a practice of trying to feel differently than I felt. And I do think it is a very subtle and difficult shift. And one I've only begun to recognize needs to be made to this place of agreement that you're, that how you feel might change, but you're not trying to change it. That you're trying to like, be in a space of accepting how you feel.
1: So I believe you work with Will Kabat-Zinn. Mm-hmm. So one of the big things about why the stress reduction program that his father has, John Kabat-Zinn, one of the premises is he says to people, you just have to give up the idea that this is going to help you in any way. You have to give up the idea that there's like a goal here. We're just going to be mindful of what's happening for itself, for its own
0: self. Such a hard idea to give up.
1: But he must have a lot of success doing it, right? Because it's in all the hospitals and everything. But that is a very important part of it, is you're not trying to improve. And these are people with severe back pains mostly that no doctors could help. So all the exercises are for themselves alone and not to try to get rid of the thing. So I'm sure it's very hard, but let's just say it helps to be introduced to the idea. And people sometimes get kind of fascinated by the idea that there's an alternative to trying to get rid of it. Why? Because they've spent how many ever years they're alive trying to get rid of it and it hasn't helped. So let's try something different.
0: When you're in pain, what do you do? Right? Some part of you must not want to feel the pain. What then happens in your mind or body?
1: All right. So I stand up, I stretch, I do physical therapy, things like
0: that. So you're
1: not
0: just accepting it and letting the pain be there.
1: No.
0: You are trying to change it too.
1: I'm doing those smart things, you know, or what the doctors recommend. And those things are really helpful. I'm a big PT fan around physical pain. But the attitude is the main thing. So I've given up the idea that maybe it's all going to go away. And I've lived more with the idea like this is what I'm going to be living with for the rest of my life. So that's a whole different kind of more relaxed attitude about it. You do the physical therapy and things like this, but the attitude is, we might say agreeing, you might say making friends with, but for me, what I catch is when I resist, I don't want, and I can feel that physically. And then I lean in. So,
0: what does lean in mean?
1: Okay, I'll give an example. I don't know if it's going to answer your question, but Chogyam Trungpa once gave a talk, and the topic of the talk was collaborating with reality. And he gave the example that I was very familiar with in living in Nova Scotia in the wintertime, of walking in the winter when the snow and sleet is coming in your face, and it's extremely unpleasant, and your whole body is as if you're in the dentist chair. You're just like tensing up. So leaning in means you physically stop resisting what's happening and you're more like relax with it. You sort of relax with it. The thing is that the contrast is so great between resisting and then relaxing that somehow it's not that hard to do because it's so tangible, this resisting thing, because I can feel everything in me is like pushing away, and that's like fruitless. I mean, it's not going to help at all. Whereas when I sort of just let it be what it is and stop tensing against it, then it becomes totally fine.
0: I think about this when I walk home with my kids, you know, half the days of the week I do pick up.
1: Yeah.
0: And I have a 4-year-old and a 7-year-old.
1: Yeah.
0: And we live in New York and it rains.
1: Like
0: and
1: yesterday.
0: When we walk home in the rain, what happens is I'm sitting there trying to not get wet. And they're like, puddles. And they're trying to jump in every puddle. And if they have their rain boots on, that's great. And if they don't, I'm like, don't get your feet wet and you don't get your shoes wet. But I'm often tensed up against getting wet and I'm going to get wet one way or the other.
1: Right, exactly.
0: And they're playing in the rain. They're
1: That's
0: collaborating
1: great.
0: With reality.
1: That's right.
0: And I'm resisting reality. I don't want to get wet. And they're like, there's so much water here. That's so fun.
1: It is a subtle shift in mentally, I think. And so for the kids, it's natural. And then somehow we lose it, right? As we get older, it seems like. But then you can kind of go back. You can begin to be more joyful about what's happening. I mean, I just had this experience with the sleet and everything. And I always use this image. So it did feel like I was in a dance with the storm. You know, there was something very joyful about it. Funny. I think that's what it was. It became sort of funny. Like I felt like I was in a New Yorker cartoon or something. But it's more like your kids with the puddle that becomes enjoyable rather than a battle. So struggle is a helpful word, I think. You find yourself struggling and basically you pause and you find your way to not struggle.
0: More from my conversation with Pema Chodron after the break.

0: This is the Ezra Klein Show. My guest today is a Buddhist nun and writer, Pema Chodron. You have a line that I think is interesting where you say, when we resist change, it's called suffering. And I often find Buddhist teachers make this distinction between suffering and pain.
1: Right.
0: I'd love you to talk a bit about that.
1: Pain is, you put your finger on the burner and there's pain, you pull away. And there's many, many examples, like I have back pain, you know, or whatever it is. So that's pain. That's like direct experience. Then there's suffering, which is all the storylines that we lay on top of it. And I call that unnecessary suffering, actually. In this case, the difference, you call it pain and suffering. But suffering in this case is optional because it's based on the storylines you're telling yourself about. Like, I talk to people about back pain, you know, spiritual discussions about back pain. But one of the things is people are curious about how to be with the experience without all the storylines, because they're saying to themselves things like, this is going to get worse and I'm going to be disabled, or I'm not going to be able to do my work because of this, or all sorts of disaster scenarios which are causing them so much suffering. That's optional, that part.
0: I take this as a very important part of, I mean, Buddhism generally, but your teaching in particular, working with this layer of resistance to what's happening. And I struggle with this a tremendous amount, and it's something I'm trying to work on, where I'm in a situation that exists. It's not a situation at this point I can change. I have created the schedule. I'm going to the thing. I'm, you know, I have back pain too. I'm feeling the back pain. But I'm curious, again, in a very sort of physical or tactical way, how you drop that layer. Because for me, the impulse to try to solve every problem, or to treat even every moment like a problem to solve or to perfect, is very deep and reflexive.
1: Now, would you say, though, is it possible to keep it going if you don't keep feeding it with storyline? Is it dependent on storyline?
0: When you say to keep feeding it, to me, I'm not feeding it. The storyline feeds itself. It takes an enormous amount of mental energy for me to not have worried thoughts feed themselves. I don't want to be thinking about this. I'm not trying to do it.
1: Worried thoughts do feed themselves, absolutely. And part of the book, Another Kind of Freedom, which is that commentary on Trungpa Rinpoche's book, there is this part which may have had a big effect on me, where he talks about there's nothing wrong with, in this case it was negativity, but let's just say nothing wrong with back pain, or nothing wrong with worrying about the future. Nothing wrong. But the problem is what he called negative negativity. That's on top of worrying, then there's judgment about worrying, and it goes way down the rabbit hole, right? It would be almost like meditating, getting back to meditation, where you'd say, okay, I'm going to be gently note or aware of my breath going out and coming in. And my intention here is to just, as much as possible, stay fully present with the breath going out and the breath coming in. Nothing forced, just natural breathing. Okay, so then what happens is the worry thought is like a magnet. It's very seductive, like the sirens, you know, calling you. It keeps pulling you off. Fine, that's what happens. So then we just keep coming back to being present with the breath going in and breath going out, and then it pulls you away again. But you're training in noting that you're going off and then coming back. You're training in noting that you're going off and coming back. So you interrupt it, I guess you could say. You just get the hang of what it feels like to not continue with the storyline. You're in a different place with the whole thing because you've stayed so present with what's going on.
0: We've talked so much about the relationship to discomfort. Mm-hmm. What about the relationship to comfort?
1: I love it. Well, this is a really important question. So let's talk about comfort as a comfort zone. That's the expression that people use. Are you familiar with that expression? So everybody needs some time with the comfort zone because your nervous system needs it. Swimming in the ocean, all these things that soothe you, listening to music that you love and all these things. But there's no growth in the comfort zone. Growth happens where it's more uncomfortable. And we call it challenge because it's we've come up against our edge a little bit there. And so you want your edge to expand. In other words, if today your edge is the sidewalk, then by this time next year, you want to be able to walk 5 blocks or something like that.
0: Meditation has been coming in and out of this conversation. And what is the purpose for you of meditation? What are you trying to practice?
1: There could be a lot of answers to that question. But I think of it as a way to get to know yourself deeply, intimately, fearlessly, with an attitude of friendliness. So a person who goes on a meditation retreat, let's say, where you do more hours, and then inevitably things start floating up. Like maybe they think this is all about getting calm and blissful, but then when they go on the meditation retreat, a lot of painful memories, regrets, flashbacks, all kinds of stuff comes up. For instance, I once raised my hand with Chogyam Trungpa Rinpoche, and I said, Rinpoche, you're always talking about making friends with yourself, but I've been meditating now for a couple of years, and I think I'm getting a lot of ammunition and proof that I am a pretty messed up person. And then he said, okay, so move closer to the feeling of messed up. That was his answer. So meditation provides a forum or something like this for you to be able to see yourself very clearly. And then the instruction is to agree with what you're seeing, to not reject what you're seeing.
0: Really, in a way, what we're talking about here, what you're talking about, is being willing to feel like that for longer without acting. You have a line where you say, the opposite of patience is aggression. The desire to jump and move, to push against our lives, to try to fill up space. You talk about refraining as the method of becoming a dharmic person. And in some ways, I don't understand any of this as never acting, but as taking a longer space.
1: Before acting.
0: Before acting.
1: Yeah, absolutely.
0: And that's been a very important and transformative
1: distinction.
0: Insight for me.
1: Yeah, yeah.
0: And I'd be curious to just hear more from you on this dimension of time and action.
1: Along the lines of what I was just saying, it would mean that you're very patient.
0: But just tell me about how you understand patience.
1: It's growing your capacity to hold discomfort. Patience is part of, it would be a necessary tool, I guess you could call it.
0: Do you think that as a general capacity as weakened. And I'm thinking of something you wrote that I think about a lot. You wrote, refraining is very much the method of becoming a dharmic person. It's a quality of not grabbing for entertainment the minute we feel a slight edge of boredom coming on.
1: Yeah.
0: It's a practice of not immediately filling up space just because there's a gap. And we didn't used to have the ability to fill the space of every gap.
1: Yeah.
0: You know, you were sitting in traffic and there wasn't a lot to do. You were in line at the supermarket and there was nothing really to look at. And now we have the world of distraction at our fingertips. We have AirPods in our ears. And so the daily necessity of sitting with boredom even has dissolved.
1: That's so true.
0: And I think it changes us.
1: It's so true. And not for the better, I would say. You know, less in touch with the richness of the world. And sometimes with students, very often these days, I'll really encourage them to one day a week or one morning a week or take an opportunity time when they just go offline and go to the grocery store offline, ride on the subway offline, be there fully for what's happening because you're not engrossed in a movie or a podcast or anything.
0: Let's not get crazy here.
1: And put you out of business, Ezra. So But you know how it is. You go on the subway or anywhere and everybody is somewhere else.
0: To just expand that, we were talking earlier off the microphone about one thing I've been trying to do for the last month or so is just do nothing on the subway and just be aware of what's happening around me. And it's interesting because a lot of the times I don't really love what's happening around me. It's a rich experience, but it's a boombox. It's, you know, somebody like trying to grab my attention with music I don't really want to be listening to. It's the screeching of the brakes, but there's just a lot going on.
1: Right.
0: And dropping the effort of trying to find exactly the right music or podcast or thing on my Kindle to distract myself in the right way and try to maintain a kind of like a hermetic comfort, it's easier to stop. That's been my big lesson from it. It's not so much that I love every moment on the subway, but I didn't quite notice how much energy I was expending trying to block it all out.
1: Do you feel more relaxed?
0: I do.
1: Yeah.
0: I do it, and particularly then I pick up my kids and I'm more present with them.
1: Yeah, yeah.
0: Because I've just spent the last 35 minutes practicing being present.
1: Right.
0: As opposed to practicing finding somewhere my mind would rather be.
1: So it's interesting because I would call that a form of meditation.
0: Mm-hmm.
1: You're just present. It's interesting because we didn't used to have all these devices. You know, I grew up before television even, so... But now that we have the devices, it's very helpful, actually, to feel the contrast. You know, it somehow is richer.
0: More from my conversation with Pema Chodron after the break.
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0: I saw that it was from Myth of Freedom that Chogyam Trungpa said that, and she plagiarized. But anyway, it made a big impression on me, because that's right, meditation, not a vacation from irritation. It's just another way of saying the same kind of thing, you know. But I have to say, even though I was introduced to this view or this attitude from the day one, it took me a lot of years to somehow have it penetrate and get to me, that the path of non-resistance. It was in there, the seed was in there, but it wasn't that I immediately was open to everything that was happening.
1: Narrate that progress for a minute, because I mean, somebody listening to this, here you are, you're a famed nun. and the idea of moving from I've never meditated to whatever you must be experiencing seems very intimidating. Like what? How would you describe the stages your experience of meditation or your relationship to it have gone through?
0: Mm. That's a difficult question to answer, because I've never actually given it a lot of thought. But let me just go back to remembering the first time I was taught to meditate. I could hardly stay with the breath for 2 seconds, you know. But of course, I kept at it, and I did some long meditation practices. We had these month-long meditation practices, and I did that kind of thing. And then what started to happen more was, a very important thing was Trungpa Rinpoche used to talk about something he called the gap. And again, I didn't really know what in the world he was talking about. But he said, you know, it could be possible that at the end of every breath, there's a gap before you breathe back in again. And he even sometimes gave a meditation, like just natural breathing out and then pause, like create a gap and then come back in. So he called that the gap, and it had supposedly very profound, but I didn't have a clue really what he was talking about. And then I was in a meditation retreat, and we had a big fan that was going all the time. And so the hum of the fan became just background noise that was always there. So I was sitting there meditating, doing my practice, and the fan is going, and all of a sudden, it went off for just a second. I said, that's the gap. That's what he's talking about. So then I understood what he meant by gap. He meant there's all this noise and then suddenly there's silence. It's sort of like being in use the image of being in a sack or something like that, and it's dark, and then there's this little slit, and you suddenly realize, oh, there's a whole big space out there. It's sort of like that. Someone used this example that they were in a room with this teacher in Nepal, and his window was covered with black plastic. And he said, think of that as just all the discursive thoughts, this black plastic. It's just covering over. And then you just make a pinprick in it, and then the light comes through. And that's like, oh, there's a background here to this whole thing.
1: In a breath.
0: So he said that you could, at the end of every breath, you could pause and you could experience that gap.
1: But you're not trying to prefer the gap.
0: You're just trying to discover that, say, if the discursive thoughts and emotions and everything are foreground, there's also a background to the whole thing that you could connect with at any moment. A kind of, you could call it a stillness. You could call it a openness, freshness.
1: I have a question about this.
0: Yeah.
1: Like a pretty, I think a question I really struggle with. When I read his books, when I read your books,
0: yeah,
1: I feel like there's like a shifting back and forth a little bit between this instruction of there is no good, there is no bad.
0: Mm-hmm.
1: It is not better to have mental chatter. It is not better to have spacious mental quiet. It is not better to see the light coming through the pinhole in the black plastic over the chatter of the mind. It is not better to be looking at the black plastic. There's this non-dualism. Everything is totally fine and in some ways the same because it's all the ground of experience.
0: And
1: also, and maybe it is better.
0: So why don't we even talk about GAP then?

0: because it's there, I guess. I guess because it's there.
1: But I think I'm asking at the underlying thing that is there. I feel like sometimes there is a conversation about better and worse, or that nothing is better and nothing is worse. And then sometimes something seems to be being described that is better.
0: Yeah, you're absolutely right about that. And well, that's where sense of humor comes in, and an ability to be okay with paradox and ambiguity and things not always being so neat and tidy like that. Because if you know the basic thing, that struggle, polarization, pitting one thing against another, trying to get better, which comes from the place of feeling that you're not good enough to begin with, you know, that as long as you have the idea that we're moving in the direction of you're okay just the way you are. That's a Suzuki Roshi joke. Suzuki Roshi was a Zen master in San Francisco, started the San Francisco Zen Center. And he had this expression. He looked out at the audience, at his students, and he said, "You are all perfect just as you are. And you could use a little work." And it is sort of like that, you know?
1: And how do you understand what he meant?
0: I understand that fundamentally, everybody has this potential for awakening from the sleep of confusion. Let's call it that, you know, kind of glamorous language. But the only way to actually have the confusion lessen is to become familiar, intimate with yourself just as you are, which is a lot of confusion and wild-mindedness and boredom and all those things, you know. And so if you have a view that there's nothing problematic with any of that, then you can also understand that my fundamental nature is basic goodness, but I'm not recognizing that. And so the work is kind of uncovering what's already here. So it is a paradox.
1: Earlier in the conversation, you were talking about unconditional love.
0: Yeah.
1: And what you're saying there, as I was trying to absorb it, made me think of it, that the thing that came to mind is how I feel as a parent.
0: Yeah, that's a good example.
1: I don't want my children to be any different than they are. I want them to be, I in some ways, absolutely don't want them to be any different than they are. I love them just the way they are. And also, I want them to grow. And there are ways that they can grow, but it doesn't come from a desire to change them. Like, I really do. Like, I really love them as they are. And I want them to grow and, you know, learn how to do more math and, you know, all the things that you do as a person and put on their own pants.
0: Tie their own shoes.
1: But so they're both there. It was funny. It was the only experience I could come to that had both of those in my head.
0: Yeah, yeah. So it's a good one. You could think of yourself that way. You know, just think of yourself that way. Does that make sense?
1: Yeah, that would be nice.
0: Yeah. You could. You used to be that little, you know.
1: Yeah.
0: But you don't have to think of yourself necessarily as a little kid, but you could think of yourself as fine just as you are, and yet at the same time, let's just say, not wanting to harm people with my speech, not wanting to harm people with my actions, not wanting to be so critical-minded about everything. So it is paradoxical, but the basic view is that there's nothing wrong here.
1: How do you think about the relationship between that kind of, here we're talking about is loving and changing, but the way I want to ask the question is more about the relation between abiding and acting.
0: Mm-hmm.
1: We've talked about abiding in difficult emotions, and I think that a question that comes up for people, and that's come up for me, is, you know, if your partner treats you badly and you think, okay, I'm having these difficult emotions, I'm going to sit here and I'm not going to be reactive and I'm going to work with the texture of them and drop the storyline and touch the energy of the emotion.
0: Yeah.
1: And yet your therapist would say, well, maybe the story here is important. Maybe, you know, this person is not treating you well. Maybe you are allowing it because you don't love yourself enough. Maybe you, this is not, I'm not giving an example of my own life here. I'm just using it as an example. But there is something about the dropping of storylines that can become, or at least I fear it can become, also a way to accept situations that shouldn't be accepted.
0: Yeah, yeah.
1: To deny the responsibility for change.
0: I hear you.
1: How do you think about that?
0: Yeah. Well, one, I frequently get women, in abusive relationships. And I always say, get out of there as fast as you can, you know. Like one woman stood up and she was saying she described it as an abusive relationship with her husband for many years. And she said, so I try to work with it by just, you know, going to the feelings and all of this. I said, forget about all of that. Just get out of the relationship. She actually wrote to me later, that woman, and said that she had followed that advice and thanked me, you know, thanked me. For some reason, she was willing to just take my word for it. I guess she was probably ready. But she would have been an example of what you're talking about, where she was just using my instructions, but staying there, being beaten, you know? It was crazy, crazy situation.
1: So that's an extreme situation, of course. Yeah. But so how then do you discern
0: when
1: you should be acting, when you should be taking the storyline seriously versus when you should be abiding, feeling, touching the energy without the storyline?
0: That's a really good question. And this comes up a lot with protesting injustice in various forms. And that conversation I've had with a lot of people, and I always say, you know, I say what they already know, but then we have a discussion about it. And that is that you're not effective if you're caught in strong emotions and you're being carried away by the energy of anger or something like this, that you just can't be effective. First of all, you're not able to communicate. Someone's only going to hear your anger. They're not going to hear your words. And there's no possibility of change. So I say, try to experiment with ways that actually start to communicate to the heart of the people that you're trying to influence for change. Try it when you're angry. Try it when you're not angry. Like, find out for yourself, you know. That's the only way it really lands in the body. So I'm encouraging the people to continue with what they're doing, but not when they're caught up in their kleshas. That's a Tibetan word for strong destructive emotions. And then in that process, they might go to the body, feel what they're feeling, get in touch as a way of being able to then walk through the door and have the conversation that doesn't come from that place. And is actually curious to hear what they have to say and is actually open to hearing what they have to say and isn't controlled by fear. It's a more like a willingness to kind of take a leap, I guess you could say.
1: Let me, as we come to a close here, ask you about a very lovely line in one of your teacher's books. He writes, one's whole practice should be based on the relationship between you and nowness. What does it mean to have a relationship with nowness?
0: Okay, basically that you're present instead of drawn off, and that being present itself can tune you into a bigger perspective on your life. An example might be the difference between being all caught up in your thoughts and going to the window and looking at the sky. And, you know, it's like the astronauts' experiences. They're all out there and they're having these amazing spiritual experiences just because they're seeing the Earth from the perspective of vast space. And earlier astronauts had the same experience. They said, it's just this one Earth. Why can't we just all live on it together? It seems so easy from the perspective of infinity or like that. And then you get back down on Earth and right away all that your habitual patterns and things click in. You're already stuck in struggle and so forth. So in a way, I guess what it means with nowness is that you begin to have more of that big perspective that puts everything in perspective. And then you just go about your life, but all the time you know at the same time that Earth is a little dot and you are nothing in the, you know, really tiny, tiny in the face of this vast universe that just expands forever and does not have an end.
1: If you do this practice in a committed way, I mean, you've done it for many decades. If what it's promising is not an end to pain, if what it's promising is not that you'll always feel radiant joy or equanimity, what is it promising? What are you trying to achieve, or what is achieved amidst it?
0: Contentment. Being okay with how things unfold, even if it's disturbing. In other words, okay with how things unfold doesn't mean that you wouldn't act, but it does mean that you aren't struggling against what's happening. Contentment, so deep, because you're not struggling against the unfolding of your life. You're more like letting it unfold and then doing things to fine-tune it or uncover the openness and vastness of your mind, and not be all caught up in the smallness of petty grievances and criticisms and likes and dislikes. So somehow then all of that likes and dislikes and everything just have a lot of room to exist. And so there is a sense of less and less separation between you and your experience. And that is has a lot of contentment in it. I would say definitely that I am deeply contented with my life, and I have a very good life, and there's not a lot of horror in it or anything like that. But I do feel it comes from, not from the outer circumstances, but from the meditation practice and working with my mind, and knowing that mind has so much power to make you suffer or to help you stay awake and alive to your life.
1: I think that's a lovely place to end. Pema Chodron, thank you very much.
0: Ezra Klein, thank you very much.
1: This episode of the Ezra Klein Show is produced by Kristen Lin, fact-checking by Michelle Harris. Our senior audio engineer is Jeff Gelb, with additional mixing by Johnny Simon. Our recording engineer is Johnny Simon. Our executive producer is Claire Gordon. The show's production team also includes Annie Galvin, Marie Cassion, Roland Hu, Emma Kelbeck, Jack McCordick, Marina King, and Jan Koble. Original music by Diane Wong, Dan Powell, and Pat McCusker. 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The director of New York Times Opinion Audio is Annie Rose Strasser. 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

0: Welcome to the Celtic Music Hour with your hosts, Anne and Beth. Last week, we concentrated on flowers. This week, we concentrate on birds. And this time of year, there are many. The Celtic nations were in years past made up of many farming communities, and their music includes many mentions of birds of all kinds.
1: We started with The Echo Mocks the Corncrake by Songs of Separation featuring Karine Polwart. The CD is the rough guide to Scottish folk music. The corncrake is a bird native to Europe, so we don't know it here. Its habitat is disappearing, but it was common in Scotland, where the song was written several hundred years ago.
0: Now we're going to hear a tune about a bird that is both here in the U.S. and also in Europe. This is Bill Leslie from the CD Celtic Peace with Golden Eagle.

You're listening to the Celtic Music Hour on KMUZ and KYAC. That was Matt Malloy with The Pigeon on the Gate. That is a well-known tune that we have 5 samples of. Now we're going to hear Kate Resby from her CD Sleepless with The Wild Goose, which we are familiar with here, mostly in large formations across the sky.

0: You're listening to the Celtic Music Hour on KMUZ and KYAC, and our show on birds. That was John McCusker from the CD The Best of John McCusker with The Chickadee's Christmas. The chickadee is found in North America. Well, let's get to our Celtic calendar, part one.
1: Kaylee, the Valley Society's July Kaylee will be on Friday, July 10th, at the VFW Hall at 630 Hood Street in Northeast in Salem. Featured musicians will be Dale and Nell Russ and Teresa Baker. The caller will be Geraldine Murray. Doors open at 7 with a short dance lesson at 7:15. 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
1: Salem's Trad Sessions happen the first Saturdays of the month at 7:30 at Venti's Cafe in downtown Salem. 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

0: We just heard Jerry O'Byrne, producer of the best folk album of 2025 in the UK and Ireland, with The Crows of Homer from his CD The Bog Bodies and Other Stories. He plays 12-string guitar and slide guitar, ukulele, and something called tipple on this one. Before that, we had heard Sean James with a song about a blue-gray cuckoo from the CD The Best of New Welsh Folk Music. And now for this message.
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0: You're listening to the Celtic Music Hour on KMUZ and KYAC. We just heard Matt and Shannon Heaton with The Blackbird from their CD Blue Skies Above. Before that, Seamus Begley and Tim Adey gave us Follow the Heron Home from their CD Disgrace Notes. And we began the set with a Breton group out of Portland, Mistral, and a set of tunes that began with the Grey Birds of Winter. And now it's time for the Celtic Calendar, Part 2.
1: 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The Two Rivers Kaylee Band will provide the music there. 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
0: Wednesday, July 22nd, Monmouth Music in the Park will feature a Celtic group, Coming Up Threes. 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

0: That was the group Setanta with from the CD Early Rising with the mountain streams where the moorcocks crow. And we began the set with Catherine Clare and the Lasses with the Cuckoo.
1: We're going to close with continuous music. Robert Zielinski recorded this next one at the ocean in Torbay Inlet in Western Australia. It's called The White Bird, and it's from a CD called Kin Gardaroop, and that's the Aboriginal name for the Torbay Inlet. Then, time permitting, we'll hear Battlefield Band with The Blackbird and the Thrush from the CD Opening Moves.

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2: I'm Jacob Lewis, and this is No Small Endeavor, exploring what it means to live a good life.
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4: Right.
3: Do we even know what that is?
4: Well, I think that's a really good question, and it's one that I argue about with myself a lot.
2: This week, Lee Seacamp swaps chairs. He is our guest with theologian Russell Moore as host. They dig into Lee's most recent book, Scandalous Witness.
4: There is this inherent political shape to Christianity that we miss. It doesn't merely have political implications. It is at its heart a politic.
2: This conversation reimagines the ways that Christianity might truly serve the common good in a divided America, especially in an era of rising Christian nationalism.
4: I don't know how anybody takes Christians seriously if we don't do a lot of time saying we've really screwed this up.
2: All coming right up.
4: I'm Lee Seacamp, and this is No Small Endeavor, exploring what it means to live a good life. Today, we're doing something a little different. I'm joined in the studio by our executive producer, Jacob Lewis. Hello, Jacob.
2: Hello, Lee. Glad to be here talking with you. I'm here because today we are turning the mic back on you. Our regular listeners will know that you wear many hats. As well as being our regular No Small Endeavor host, you are also a very recently retired college professor.
4: Jacob, I am not retired. Yes, it's true. I stepped away from 27 years of teaching. But no, not retired, just a new season of life.
2: New season of life, not retired.
4: No, that's right.
2: Transition. But you are also a public speaker, author, and your latest book is out on paperback for the first time, July 2nd.
4: Yes, we authors like the geeky kind of moment when a book goes from hardback to paperback. And so we thought, you know, there's so little rewards in book publishing. So when you get a little small one like that, you got to celebrate.
2: It's Scandalous Witness, a little political manifesto for Christians. And I wanted to do this because I think it has something different to offer up to the larger conversation about religion and politics in America. And so to facilitate this and make this happen, we've invited editor-at-large and columnist at Christianity Today, Russell Moore, to interview you for this week's show. And that's already happened, so now we sit back and hear Russell's conversation with you.
5: Hello, this is Russell Moore sitting in for Lee Camp with Lee Camp this week. This is an unusual thing for you to be in on that side of the table. But I wanted to talk today with you about your new book. And I just have to say, Lee, when people are splitting up their families, they don't want to get together for 4th of July weekend because they're afraid of how these political divisions are going to come up. Why a book on politics at a time when people want to forget there's any such thing?
4: Well, I think one of the things that has driven me so much is that we've tended to narrow politics to a very specific particular form of what we seem to mean by the word, namely American partisan political engagement. Mm-hmm. And obviously that's very hostile and increasingly belligerent today. And yet in the kind of ancient, older classical traditions, politics goes back to the root of the word polis, which is just the word for city in Greek. The art and science of politics is simply asking the question, how should we arrange the affairs of our community? And those are questions that we can never escape and that we're always navigating and that we're always working with. And I'm trying to suggest that there are theological resources in the Christian tradition that can actually help us in the midst of our hostilities and help us in the midst of our belligerence and say there are different possibilities for the way that we're going about these kinds of questions.
5: I can imagine somebody who is saying, look, the political part, fine, we can deal with that. It's the for Christians part.
4: Yeah.
5: Because when you say there are resources that can help, I think there are a lot of people who will say, well, haven't Christians helped enough? You even acknowledge in the book that Christianity in America has become a bad public joke.
4: Yeah.
5: Yes. What do you mean by that?
4: One of my overriding concerns is that I do think that the Christian church in America has so often been such a bad neighbor that I want to try to find out how can I in the public space show up in a way that actually shows up as a good neighbor. And I think there are certain common questions that we all care about human flourishing, about what does it mean to pursue a common good that we can all celebrate even in the midst of our differences and find ways to practice some sort of engagement with one another as good neighbors. So far as the explicitly Christian piece of that, Christians especially have forgotten in this current moment that the riches of a commitment to social goods, and those can be social goods like practices of forgiveness and reconciliation, practices of nonviolence, practices of love of your neighbor in spite of difference, seeking to facilitate institutions that serve our neighbors and that serve our communities. All of those have been very vibrant parts of the Christian tradition, and that I think if we would spend a lot more time focusing upon those things rather than partisan politics, we would be a lot better neighbor in the American context.
5: Do you think it's possible in America right now for people to agree on the common good?
4: I think I would say that the answer for me would be yes and no. There's always going to be difference about any and every potential issue. But I think that we could find a way in which we want to say we want to treat every human being as an equally honorable human being for the Jews and Christians because of the image of God in that person. And of course, that's one of those traditions that has informed Western political liberal traditions in the rise of the human rights tradition, right? And so obviously, we find certain people that seem to be arguing against such a thing that I find deeply troubling, and I would want to make the case, no, this is part of what the Christian tradition has given to the Western world that is truly good. And I also think that Jews, Christian, Muslims, and atheists also can find agreement upon a number of the facets of what the common good might entail.
5: Are we in a place where Jews, Muslims, Christians, and atheists are even together enough to have those conversations with the kind of sorting that's been done in American life?
4: You and I both live in the Bible Belt, and so we probably don't have as diverse experiences as you might in New York City, say, or Washington, D.C., but I do get to have some of those kinds of instances of being together, and I often find them refreshing. Even when I was teaching Christian theology, I oftentimes found my atheist students more interesting as students than some of my Christian students because they had so grappled with the questions that were worth grappling with and would raise them in class so that all of a sudden we all get to confront these very live questions and say, okay, well, what do we do with that, right? And so I think that there are contexts where that kind of stuff can happen and does happen often in very fruitful ways.
5: We're at a time where, as many people have pointed out, politics has become a religion and religion has become politics in many sectors of American life. And that's what most people, when they even think about that intersection of politics and religion, there's a kind of, just leave it alone.
4: Yeah.
5: But you argue in this book that Christianity is not a religion at all, that it actually is a politic.
4: Yeah.
5: But I think you mean something really different than Jerry Falwell Senior or Junior meant by that kind of an analysis.
4: Yes, I very much mean something quite different than what the Falwells meant by such language. I'm using it in one kind of specific way in the book, namely this sort of idea that religion is about the afterlife and it's about your personal relationship with the divine. And what I'm wanting to suggest is that's not what Christianity is, as I understand it. It does entail a question about your personal relationship with God and your personal conception of your, the meaning of life vis-a-vis your understanding of the divine. In Orthodox Christianity, it does entail claims about resurrection. No question about that in my mind. But to reduce religion to primarily about those questions, I think is an insufficient accounting of what Christianity is. When people say Christianity is not political, I tend to think, well, you've never read Jesus, right? You've never read the New Testament if you think it's not political. Because if politics is asking the question, how do we arrange the affairs of our community in the classical sense, right? We ask, what do we do with money? What do we do with enemies? What do we do with offenses? What do we do with caring for the least of these? What do we do with caring for immigrants? Well, Jesus talked about that stuff all the time, right? And so there is this sort of inherent political shape to Christianity that we miss if we have this sort of presumption that Christianity is not political. Like, no, it doesn't merely have political implications. It is at its heart a politic. And one of the ways in which that then rubs up against so much of American and indeed all contemporary nation state politics is that there's this sort of deep commitment to not seeking to have power over, but instead to embrace the power that is in service to. And then that shapes the way all of those political commitments that I was talking about a moment ago, they can't become something that we shove on other people, I think, but instead invite people to. And so those are just very different ways to think about practicing what we might call politics.
5: I can't help but think about an atheist friend of mine who I wish he were here, because I know what he would say. Yeah, but you all do keep pushing that on other people. And there's this kind of cynicism that comes with the power.
4: Yeah.
5: That comes with saying, if you disagree with me, we're not just opponents. If you disagree with me, you're disagreeing with God.
4: Right.
5: And that just seems to be a perpetual trap.
4: Yeah. I mean, I think I would agree with your atheist friend. I don't know how anybody takes Christians seriously if we don't do a lot of time saying, well, we've really screwed this up, and saying it over and over and over and over again, right? And we screwed it up long before the United States of America, right? You can look back at the Christian tradition in the Western world with all sorts of horrific instances, right? You know, think about somebody like Charlemagne in the Middle Ages, and Charlemagne is seen as one of the great Christian rulers in Europe, and yet in one of his campaigns to conquer Western Europe, he sets forth this baptismal policy where he says, you can either come accept baptism or you can die. That's a very effective evangelical strategy, I suppose, on the one hand, to get people baptized, but you've completely subverted what I understand Christianity to be, namely an invitation to this beautiful, winsome way of life that actually rejects that kind of power over. And yet, because you've reduced it to a religion, some sort of talisman, and reduced to this baptismal rite or whatever sacramental rite you might want to be imposing on people, you've gutted Christianity, it seems to me, of what Christianity can be for the good of our world by that kind of power. So yeah, I would agree with your atheist friend.
5: I have a rabbi friend who describes the exact same scenario that I have seen happening, not just in church after church after church, but organization after organization. He says, look, my congregation is really divided over Israel-Gaza in that case. And we're trying not to set off a tinderbox, trying to keep everybody together by long-term shaping and forming people together, but not going directly at that issue for fear that it will just ignite controversy. How do you know if you're avoiding something to which you ought to bear witness, or if you're just being prudent and not inflaming?
4: Yeah. Yeah. Well, I'm glad that you raised the word prudent, right? Because the virtue of prudence is multifaceted and complex and is perhaps one of the most complicated of the virtues. But prudence asks the question, what's the best way to do what's good? What's the best way to do what's right? There's always not an easy answer to that question. And so I think that I have been in contexts where I have felt like there's cowardice, and that prudence gets used as a cover for cowardice. And then I've been in another context where I've seen a lot of wisdom where a pastor or a local church congregation find some sort of way, sometimes slowly, but they find a way to communally address pressing social and political issues that stand in front of us. And again, I think that it requires a lot of care and a lot of humility and what might to sometimes feel like a too slow of a pace, but it can be done, I think. And I think that it must be done.

0: The paperback edition of this book is coming out at a time in which the United States of America, celebrating 250th anniversary of the Declaration of Independence, 4th of July, has a lot of events going on around it. And you say in this book that American hope is a bastard, which is the first time I've ever said that on the air. First time the word's ever said on the air. So it seems to be that right now you have an argument going on between people who would say we had a golden age in the United States. We need to get back to that. Make America great again. And you have people who would say, no, the entire thing was flawed from the beginning. It really was just about power over other people, including human slavery. It seems to me you're saying something different than either of those.
1: This is crucial, I think, to thinking about what one means by Christian nationalism. You know, I hear sometimes people throw around the term Christian nationalism if they see, for example, some Christian who is seeking to bring some Christian conviction to bear upon a conversation in the public square. Mm-hmm. And they'll say, oh, wait, don't bring your Christian nationalism in here. And I'm like, that's not Christian nationalism. That's what we all do, right? We all have certain convictions that we believe to be true. And generally speaking, I think philosophically, right, if you believe something to be true, you believe it to be good and you want it to be shared. And I don't think of that as nationalism. I think of nationalism as a sort of commitment to a given nation state having some sort of messianic role in human history. And that there is a sort of salvific purpose that God supposedly has ordained some given nation in the unfolding of the salvation of human history. And so in my mind, that's a very different thing, and we should be very careful and pay a lot of attention to that kind of approach. And so you think, for example, about how, you know, I quote Jefferson, that America is the great hope of the world, or Lincoln, who says America is the last great hope of the earth, or Woodrow Wilson, you know, early part of the 20th century. It's a very interesting case, right, because he is a very devout Christian, apparently, and he pushes the U.S., as I remember the history, into World War I, and does so with the justification that this will be the war to end all wars, which is fascinating language, right, because you're saying you're going to end war, which is seen in the Hebrew prophets as this is what happens when the final triumph of God comes into the world. And Wilson says, we're going to end it. We're going to bring about the eschatological purposes, and we're going to do it through the United States, practicing war. And then after the war, there's some remarkable speeches that he does where he has this very provocative line where he says, at last everyone will see that America is the savior of the world. And so I look at that as highly askance. I have a great deal of doubt that, one, that the claim is true, and two, that it's helpful. And I think that it's likely very, very damaging, because that sort of commitment contributes to an American exceptionalism that very quickly becomes justification and rationale for America getting away with all sorts of things. And so what I want to keep insisting is that there are clearly some very beautiful things about the American experiment that are fundamentally a gift to human history. I have no question or qualms about holding on to that. And at the same time, there are some very dark realities about the American experiment that ought never be celebrated. And if either one tries to squelch the other, then I don't think we're helping us move forward in the most constructive way possible. Right? So for example, right now, you've got on the stereotypical right a desire to squelch any kind of critique of America and squelch the racist histories and so forth. And it's quite clear that when you repress storytelling about one's failures, all you're doing is you're just postponing for that stuff to blow up in your face all the more down the road, right? And on the other hand, if you can't see any sort of steps forward that have been made, then I think you're just contributing to a sort of social despair that doesn't leave us with any new creative, beautiful possibilities either. And so I think it's trying to find the goods of both of those that are going to be crucial in a moment like this.
0: You
2: 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We love hearing from you. 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Coming up, Russell and Lee discuss grief, joy, and whether the just war tradition, which is indebted to the Christian tradition, is still relevant in an age of nuclear war.
1: Hello friends, Lee Seacamp here. 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

0: Welcome back to No Small Endeavor, exploring what it means to live a good life. I'm Lee C. Camp.
1: And I am Jacob Lewis, and if you're just joining us, we're doing something a little different this week. Our guest today is actually Lee C. Camp. So we've asked theologian and journalist Russell Moore to interview Lee about his latest book, Scandalous Witness, a little political manifesto for Christians. Here's that conversation.
2: You talked about World War One, and of course, after the war to end all wars, we had this time of exuberance. Great Gatsby comes out of that time, so forth. We also ultimately, it leads to Hitler and some really dark things, because there was this disappointment that came with that sense of utopian possibility. It seems to me that right now you almost have at the very top some utopianism or extreme dystopianism. The idea from, say, the tech sector, we're just on the verge of what Karl Marx envisioned, ultimately, with nobody has to work, there's abundance for everybody, and then on the other hand, people building bunkers. And so I'm wondering if there's any place where we have blinders on, and if we look back, we're going to say, you know what? We weren't bearing a scandalous witness at all to this area of life because we just didn't see it happening.
0: Yeah, you know, we both know Miroslav Volf, and he was telling me years ago about Alexander Schmemann and how he insisted we've got to hold together simultaneously at all times both grief and joy, both delight and sorrow at the brokenness of the world. And I think my own lived human experience is that that's fundamentally true, I think, for all of us, right? Is that from a Christian theological perspective, it's the claim that we live in a world that's broken, while at the same time believing that life and the triumph of love over hatred and hostility has broken into the creation, and we await the consummation of that. And so there's always these dual realities that are in tension with one another, but we're invited to, or called into, required to live into this space of where we're always holding on to both of those. Some of the people that I find most compelling as friends or individuals that I know of, right, are people who've gone through great grief and still may have the long tail of that grief in their lives, and yet they have found a way to live with joy and to live in a way that they're paying attention to the delights of the world. And so I think that that sort of stance, the more we can cultivate that socially and at large, that's a form of truth and truthfulness, I think, that would serve us well.
2: When we were talking a few minutes ago about, is there a place where people actually can agree on common good? One of the words that a lot of people would use for that is values. But you say in the book that values can actually corrupt, not just our ideals, but specifically in talking about religion, can corrupt Christianity.
0: Yeah. I think that that's true. And the way I try to illustrate that is that in the Museum of the Bible in Washington, D.C., there's an exhibition on the slave Bible. Mm-hmm. One of the missionary societies wanted to get the Bible in the hands of slaves in the early 1800s. And the slave owners objected because they didn't want something that potentially unsettling to slaves in the hands of slaves. But then they said, however, we'll let you if you redacted it and you only put the parts in the Bible that we agree to. And I laugh.
2: No Exodus.
0: So I laugh only because of how horrific it is, right? And, yeah. And you know, if you're exactly right. There's no Exodus story, right? Which is the paradigmatic story for Jews in the Hebrew Bible, right? But because it's an exodus from slavery, no, that it's not going to be in the slave Bible. Now you have the stuff in the New Testament passages that say, well, let the slave submit to the slave master. That stays in. But the stuff that's going to point to the alternative is excluded. And so I think that that sort of lived artifact, I think, runs parallel to the way a lot of our language about Christian values seems to be functioning in American culture in the last, say, 40 years. And that is that we pull out some element of the narrative, and then by hook or by crook, as your atheist friend was saying, push that on everybody else while ignoring the rest of the narrative. And those things oftentimes are going to make a whole lot more sense when they're kept in the narrative of a God who comes among us as one enfleshed, who is vulnerable, who sets aside the ways of power and takes on the form of a servant and seeks the good of his neighbors and calls us to love of God and love of neighbor, calls us to forgiveness, calls us to reconciliation, calls us to love our enemies, calls us to pray for those who despitefully use us. When all of those values, so-called, are placed in that narrative, all of a sudden, the shape of what those narratives might mean lived out in our midst is a very different thing than just extracting them from the story and plopping them down, just like the slave Bible did.
2: I was just looking at a quote from Kurt Vonnegut saying, you have people wanting to put up the Ten Commandments in classrooms all the time, but I've never heard of anyone asking to put up the Beatitudes. And
0: I'm so glad to hear that Kurt Vonnegut said that. I've said something like that for years. So,
2: well, it seems to me that if you think about maybe why that is, might it be that somebody would say that's because if you're saying things like blessed are the poor in spirit, love your enemies, that this is kind of impossible. It sort of goes against human nature and there's no way we can do it.
0: I mean, it's not impossible. You know, it's hard, but it's not impossible. And we have examples of people who did it. Martin Luther King Jr. was riddled with character defects, but he found the ways to do it. And even 1 year prior to his being assassinated, he did that famous speech in Riverside Church about the Vietnam War. And he said, if we can't repent of this, then this is going to undo us. And we must set aside our love of war making. And so is he successful? Well, if by success we mean everybody says, oh, you're right, Dr. King, let's just quit and let's do what you say. Well, obviously he wasn't successful. But was he successful in terms of bearing witness in ways so that we see a new possibility for what's possible? I think he was very successful. You know, you and I both would know a lot about the work of Reinhold Niebuhr. And Niebuhr famously talked about things like love of enemies as the impossible possibility, right? And he insisted, no, you can't really expect us to do this stuff in human history because we're riddled with pride. And it seems to me that there's a difference between saying, are you ever going to be able, as Niebuhr thought, the ethic of Christ called us to really completely empty yourself of self-interest? Well, no, I doubt it. But that's a different thing than saying, will you seek to kill your enemy or will you somehow try to seek their good? I think that those sorts of ways of setting aside what seems to be central to the way of Christ ultimately subverts the gifts that Christianity could give to the world.

0: talk a lot in the book about violence and a sort of response to violence. But what about somebody who would say, well, you know, the things that we've been talking about today, take, for instance, the slave Bible.
1: Yeah.
0: We don't have the slave Bible because we have 13th and 14th Amendments, and we have 13th and 14th Amendments because we had a civil war. And because the Union won, and you can look at other instances in history where it seems violence was necessary to produce justice. Where is that wrong in your view?
1: Well, I think a couple of things about that. One would be that in the biblical tradition, the various so-called principalities and powers get used in lots of ways in God's providence in the biblical storytelling for good and for the sake of justice. And some of these are rascals, right? The Babylonian emperors and Persian kings and so forth, who are not lovely people. And the tradition claims that God was using even their violence for God's purposes. And so sometimes, who knows? I'm not the judge of providence. Second thing I'll say is that the mainstream position in the Christian tradition with regard to war and violence is obviously the just war tradition. Lee here, butting in with a note. The so-called just war tradition is a theological and ethical framework which stems from the teachings of key Christian leaders starting in the 4th century. The just war tradition does not approve of or celebrate war, nor absolve us of the consequences of violence. But it treats armed conflict as a tragic necessity and a last resort in a fallen world. And it insists that war is justifiable only under circumstances that meet certain criteria, and that when it is fought, it must submit to certain limiting rules. I think that it's a very rigorous moral system with regard to violence that has a lot of wisdom in it. And its commitment is to reduce death and destruction and to try to bring about some sort of just peace. And I think that those who have committed themselves to it, I would want them to take it all the more seriously rather than less so. And I think that what we see repeatedly in the unfolding of Christian history is how often the Christian community has said we believe in the so-called just war tradition, but we do nothing to form ourselves to let it have authority over the decisions that we make about war. And we're seeing a lot of this kind of stuff going on right now. Rhetoric and justifications are getting thrown about that are just fly in the face of the just war tradition. And so, again, I would say it's a respectable tradition. I understand it. It makes a lot of sense to me. And frankly, wish I believed it. My life would be easier if I believed it. But then the third thing I'll say is that as I understand the biblical witness, we're called to practice nonviolent love of enemies because it is the way in which God has sought to redeem the world in Christ. And Christ calls us into that.
0: Pope Leo came under a lot of controversy for saying recently, even if you agree with just war theory, it's not possible in this kind of world. We're at a time when just technologically, there's the ability to do far more than was ever envisioned by just war theory. Is he right about that?
1: You know, I just read Annie Jacobson's book, Nuclear War. Do you know about this book?
0: Oh, yeah.
1: Mm. Yeah. It's mind-blowing that we are on this kind of razor's edge of potentially destroying 5 billion people by the end of the afternoon. And so I think that since the rise of nuclear war, there's been a lot of so-called Catholic nuclear pacifists, right, who said, because we believe in the just war tradition, and now with the rise of modern warfare, these criteria can't possibly work in the modern world. And so who am I to correct the Pope? So he may or may not be right. I still would think that there would be certain scenarios in which the two different sides maybe would have some sort of commitment, even if they don't know that they're committing themselves to a Christian tradition of the just war tradition, even ensconced in international law around war, right, are the sort of streams of the just war tradition. But surely in some cases that could still be possible. But certainly we have seen with certainly some of the language of our own president with regard to his demeaning end of the civilization tonight, zero understanding of what the just war tradition requires or entails.

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That's why I want to invite you to sign up for our weekly email, the NSC Notebook. 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

0: Welcome back to No Small Endeavor, exploring what it means to live a good life. I'm Lee C. Camp.
1: And I'm Jacob Lewis, executive producer on the show. If you're just joining us, we're doing something a little different this week. Our guest today is actually Lee C. Camp. So we've asked theologian and journalist Russell Moore to interview Lee about his latest book, Scandalous Witness, a little political manifesto for Christians.
2: When you think about this issue of witness, I'm imagining a couple people here. So we have Henry, who says, I really think that I ought to work with refugees and immigrants in my community. And I want to create the kind of neighborhood where they're not mistreated. And then you have Emma. And Emma says, I'm really concerned about what's happening to the psyches of especially young men being exposed to hardcore pornography at a very early age. I want to work with people of goodwill who might disagree on everything else to try to find ways to restrict access to that. So Henry and Emma both say, this is the good that we want. How do we practically try to play that out in a way that bears the kind of witness you're talking about in this book?
0: I will readily admit that I have very little public policy experience. And so I'm reticent to come at an answer to that question from that angle. But I think one of the things that you point to there is the David Brooks language, culture prior to politics, right? And that rather than thinking that all the solutions are always going to be first and foremost the American political solutions, and his language was focus on local culture. And I think there's a lot of wisdom in that. Is like, how can we help try to find some solutions that don't presume the first thing we have to do is get legislation passed? And again, I'm not want to suggest that one should not try to pass legislation in certain scenarios, but maybe that's not the first stop. And maybe there's a lot of coalition building, local work that can be done that can have profound impact on our neighborhoods and on our communities.
2: Well, even it seems if you go backward to culture, I just heard this week about a Christian who said, our church has had a ministry to refugees. Nothing political, nothing in terms of policy. We just help them when they're in need. That's been cut out because the pastor said it's too controversial in our church. So if you have somebody who says, no, wait, we have some responsibilities to our neighbors, regardless of who they are. How do you start to communicate that to people and to try to move people along to see that common humanity in the least of these without either just giving up or trying to impose your viewpoint on others?
0: I think in many ways it's what you and I both do, right? It's storytelling, conversation, writing, making arguments, encouraging people to be courageous. And those are cases where when one is clearly caving to certain political pressures, that would be a place of where I would want to encourage people to, in that given church context, speak up and keep talking about it and keep encouraging people to lean in towards these fundamentals of Christian faith.
2: How would somebody find in their own community the kind of seedbeds of witness that you're talking about here? There might be somebody who says, you know, I really resonate with this, and that's

0: what I want to do, whether from religious motivations or not religious motivations, but I don't know how to find where that's happening.
1: Yeah.
0: And I can't do it by myself.
1: Yeah. I would say just start looking and asking a lot of questions. I love the phrase, right? Find the people who has something that you want and start talking to them and start asking them questions. They're around. Sometimes they may be hard to find, but they are around. And I think that just finding publications that seem to resonate with where you're coming from and trying to read and connect with people that write and people that communicate and so forth. But it does require some leaning into it.
0: One of the reasons I think that's hard to find is there's this tension. Even with just the words here of Christian and witness.
1: Right.
0: Witness is a public thing. We need people to give examples of this can be done and this is what this looks like. But there's also the sense of Jesus says, don't let your right hand know what your left hand is doing and don't trumpet what you're doing. So sometimes you have people who are saying, I'm actually trying to work for the good of the polis around me. But how much is self-promotion?
1: Right.
0: And how much is hiding my light under a bushel, to use another Christian metaphor here? That can be a hard thing to,
1: it can
0: to
1: be.
0: Decide.
1: One of the most humbling moments in my early years, I was working with a church here in Nashville, and I was talking about some of these things in public contexts and was being rather judgmental, you know, of saying, we need to be doing more of this kind of stuff. And finally, after I had been railing like that for I don't know how long, this dear, sweet woman pulled me aside and very gently said, she said, Lee, you're so right. And then she started telling me about the people that she had brought in to live in her house. And it was just like, oh, Lee. And it was precisely because what you're talking about, right, is that, no, we don't go up bragging about these things. So that can be tricky. But I think that at the same time, people who are doing such good work and trying to cultivate these spaces of hope and possibility, you can be on the lookout for people that are looking for you and know that there are people looking for you and let that be part of your witness as well, just the hospitality to let people come in and participate with you.
0: You talk about in the book that a lot of the kind of engagement that you're talking about has to be ad hoc.
1: Yeah.
0: What does that mean?
1: Yeah, that's my way of saying I don't want to reduce this sort of vision to a partisan stance. So if you take the sort of traditional perspective on prior to the last 15 years, conservatism typically wanted to say we should avoid big government and celebrate business. And then you've got stereotypical left that's going to say, we need to be suspicious of business, but we're going to find a lot of goods in big government. Well, all of that just depends upon the issue, doesn't it? Right? And there are ways in which we're increasingly seeing, if you're not suspicious about some things about big government, then boy, you have your head in the sand, right? And if you're always insisting that it always has to be small government, then boy, there is clearly some things that we need some sort of overarching vision of what's going to happen in the larger context. And so I think it's looking for, rather than some sort of ideological commitment, is saying, let's take the issue that we have right before us, what we know about it, and rather than holding doggedly to whatever alliances we've supposedly have, to really say, who has some good help with this? Who has some good solutions with this? And try to do what can serve our neighbors.
0: How can we do that in a time of algorithms where we're being fed only the information that we want a little bit of it, we get more of it, and before we know it, we're in these ecosystems that change even the way that we see what's happening? How do you find a way to get out of that in order to engage ad hoc?
1: Right. That requires a lot of commitment to insisting you're going to get a variety of inputs and a variety of relationships, and to read sources that you know are going to give you a different set of perspectives, to have conversations with people that they're not always going to agree with you or agree with each other, and let them push you and let them challenge you. And I think one of the things that years ago I wrote a book looking at some of the different traditions in Christianity and Islam on war and peacemaking. And I got to spend a month in the Middle East, and I got to know one particular Muslim theologian that I still am in communication with, who I find very lovely human being. And one of the things I really learned out of that experiment in writing that particular book was that I thought that I felt like I understood myself better as a Christian because I had developed this friendship with this Muslim, and that neither one of us were trying to change who the other person was, but we both had honest conversation with each other about our traditions and how we saw the world and how we looked at things. And sometimes it was very challenging, right? But I came away from that just deeply grateful, because I thought, oh, he helps me understand better what I have said I believed for decades, right? And I want to believe that's true for him as well. And so it's in that giving and receiving of hospitality, not in spite of difference, but enriched by difference, that I think is crucial to being able to do what you're pointing us to there.
0: I wonder if your experience is like mine. I have a Muslim friend too, who very similar sort of dynamic. But what I found was it took a long time in our friendship to kind of let go of the sense of defensiveness, not about trying to beat the other person over the head, but just, I don't want to even acknowledge the bad aspects of my own tradition or any of my frustrations with them, for fear that you're going to say, well, yeah, that's what Islam does, or yeah, that's what Christianity does. It really does take a while for people actually to get to know each other as human beings, doesn't it?
1: Yeah, it does. It does. I also think that can be expedited, though, by the more we can lean into vulnerability and just voice our own understandings of the failures of our own traditions before the other person feels like they even have to. We've all messed up. So let us just lean into it more quickly. And then all of a sudden, the discourse and possibilities of mutual edification, I think, open up much more quickly.
0: What's the role of art in this?
1: A great deal. I mean, whatever we imagine can be drives our sense of possibility and drives the sorts of things that we're willing to work for. And this, of course, is what art very often is so good at. Our singers, songwriters, our painters, our movie makers, our storytellers, so often what they're doing at their best is that they are enlivening our sense of what is possible. And by doing that, they can give us immense gifts that we say, oh, maybe I can sow some seed in that regard. Maybe we as a community can sow some seed in that regard. I recently interviewed Allison Russell, as a beloved Grammy Award winner here in town. And one of the things that Allison kept saying in the interview with her was, this could be different. He was talking about some troubling social situation. She said, this could be different. And I just found that so encouraging. And I thought, maybe only artists are really good at being quite so hopeful and saying, this could be different. But we know it's true, right? I mean, I recently spent a semester in Italy, and we would never dream of Florence going to war with Venice today. Mm-hmm. But that was not that long ago that, of course, they go to war with each other, right? There are all sorts of things today that we would just never dream that was going to happen, but they were realities not long ago. And so I think that it's important for us to be informed by history in such a way to imagine new possibilities, and that art so often allows us to have that new vision, that new imagination.
0: Last question before I hand you back your own mic. What is the good life?
1: I love the question. And the best I've come up with in a context like this to answer that question is a line from Alistair McIntyre, the moral philosopher, who says, a good life is a life spent in seeking for the good life for humankind. And then he goes on to say, and commits itself to the cultivation of the virtues that are required in that pursuit. Obviously, that leaves a lot to be answered and a lot of open questions, but I love that kind of answer that McIntyre gives us, because it's called to say, we all have a sort of suspicion about what the good might entail, and to ask ourselves seriously the question about what does it mean to live a good life, and to take that question seriously invites us to say, okay, just take a step. Take a step, see what you learn, and then take the next step, and then take the next step. And then we learn as we go the sorts of habits and practices and dispositions and skills that we need to keep in that path. And then along the way, we'll probably say, well, there's things about that I still would hold to be true, and certain things about that I think I need to adjust, and I'm going to go over this way a bit. And so I love his sort of exploratory posture there of saying a good life's going to mean you first asking the question and then taking the step and seeing what you learn and keep taking the next step.
0: Lee Camp, the book is Scandalous Witness, A Little Political Manifesto for Christians, now out in paperback. Lee, thanks for letting me sit in for you.
1: Thanks, Russell. 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

0: thanks to all the stellar team that makes this show possible. Christy Bragg, Jacob Lewis, Carriott Harmon, Jason Sheasley, Sophie Byard, Kate Hayes, Mary Evelyn Brown, and Audrey Griffith. Our theme song was composed by Tim Lauer. Our music director for the performance you're hearing now was Simon Martinson. Thanks for listening, and let's keep exploring what it means to live a good life together. No Small Endeavor is a production of PRX, Tokens Media, LLC, and
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2: Welcome, friends, to another edition of Economic Update, a weekly program devoted to the economic dimensions of our lives and those of our children. I'm your host, Richard Wolff. Let's begin today, and today we will talk about a number of issues: Social Security, unequal wealth, an important labor victory, and then we'll have an interview with Ann Larson and her remarkable new book that I want to bring to your attention. For those of you who know the work of Barbara Ehrenreich, this is a very worthy continuation of the kind of work Barbara did in her nickel and dime. Let's begin with Social Security. It is, we are told by all kinds of authorities, in a state of crisis. And I want to explain what people mean when they say that and what's wrong with what people mean when they say that. So first, let's make sure everybody understands. Social Security is what millions and millions of Americans rely on when they get past normal working age into their 60s or after 65, and the ages are going up these days. The idea is, as in all civilized societies, that when people have given a lifetime of work, they should be able to retire and live their final years decently, in a decent level of comfort, as a reward, if you like, and an acknowledgement of all that they've given mentally and physically through a lifetime of work. And so in the 1930s, the United States set up a system to do that. In many other countries, it had been set up earlier, much earlier, for example, in Germany. The United States, being late, set it up in what is called as a pay-as-you-go system. And here's what it means. And most of you know this. Money is taken out of your wages every week. To be precise, 6.2% of your wage is taken out. Matching 6.2% is contributed by your employer. And the total, 12.4%, is put into an account for you to tap into when you're qualified for Social Security at your retirement, 60, whatever the years are. Now, over the last 50 to 100 years that we've had, almost 100 years that we've had Social Security, the system brought in more money than it needed to pay out to people drawing out. Now, right there, understand with me what's going on. This is a regressive system. In other words, it takes the same percentage, 6.2%, from everybody, whether your income is high or low. It makes no effort to take out of your pension according to your ability to pay. But the income tax, the federal income tax that we all pay, does that. The federal income tax, older than Social Security, taxes us according to our ability to pay. If you earn more money, you pay a higher percentage. Not Social Security. In fact, Social Security also has a cap. If you earn more than $184,500 this year, you don't pay any Social Security. No 6.2% on everything above $184,000. Elon Musk, who earns millions, doesn't pay Social Security. Now, he doesn't care because he's floating in money. But interestingly, he doesn't have to pay, even though it would make absolutely no difference. He wouldn't notice it. And it would make a lot of difference if the Social Security had that money, wouldn't it? Okay, but put that aside, but don't ever forget it. Put it aside. Why? Because now we have so many older people pulling money out of Social Security relative to the younger people putting money in that we no longer have enough coming in to pay as you go the people pulling out. So we're using up the reserves that were built up in all the previous years when more came in than flowed out. And those reserves will run out in the year 2032. That's really only 6 years from now. And at that point, there will be not enough money coming in, and the reserves will have been used up. So the great alarm criers are saying there won't be money for Social Security, or rather, there'll only be the money coming in then, which won't be enough. There'll be no more reserves. We've used them up. So the only way things will survive, they've done some calculations, is that everybody on Social Security will take a cut, and with their assumptions, it'll be 24% less than we now get, which for millions of Americans would be a tremendous hardship. So are we stuck? Are we simply waiting, doomsday fashion, for this horror to happen? Well, if you listen to rich people, yeah, they never wanted to pay any taxes. They want everybody who gets old to depend on whatever they could save. If you saved a lot, have a lovely time. If you save very little, you're screwed. They would like to blame you rather than, of course, your income or your life or your obligations or any of the other things that are relevant here. But of course, there are easy solutions if you have a commitment on a moral level of being kind and understanding to your working people. Can't expect the top 10% to have that attitude. They have wealth. They can live off that. But the other 90%, as you'll see in a few minutes, they don't have any options. So how could you solve easy? Stop the cap at 184. Make the 6.2% apply to whatever your income is. That would bring in a lot of money. From whom? From the people who make more than $184,000 a year. And that's the top 5% of our people, if even that many. Here's another option. Don't make it 6.2% for everybody. Make it 6.2% for the bottom and 10% or 20% the higher you go. That will bring in a lot more money, won't it? And from whom? The people who can afford it most, whom it'll hurt least. And finally, here's another one. Don't make it only money out of your wages and salaries. Make it money out of the rent income you earn, a percentage of the interest income you earn, a percentage of the capital gains you get, a percentage of the dividends you earn. If you made Social Security a tax on all forms of income, the money flowing in would enormously increase what Social Security has, and there'd be no crisis. Don't be fooled. I want to turn next to the inequality of the United States. The latest numbers, even though they aren't new, are so stark that I have to talk to you at least briefly about them. The richest 0.1% of our people, that's the 300,000 people, roughly 300,000, 0.1% Wow. We have 330 million people. You take 0.1%, a tiny sliver at the top, they get a quarter of all the income. If I take the richest 1%, 3 million out of 300 million Americans, the 1% together own, ready, 50% of all stocks in this country, shares of companies. The richest 1% own half. The other 99% of us, you and me, we fight over the other half. 1% with half the income, the wealth, and the other 99% fight over what remains. You live in the United States that wealth distribution describes. And now for my last economic update. And I want to thank Charlie Fabian, who did the work to get it together. On June 3rd, some of the most abused workers in our society. These are the temporary, part-time, non-tenured, adjuncts, have a lot of names, who work in the colleges and universities. They're not the professors who get a proper salary and a proper position with tenure and some security. They have no security, often few benefits. They're abused. They're told when to teach, how to teach. They're paid very little. 3,000 of them voted to join the United Auto Workers. That has happened in a growing number of universities. And on June 3rd, it happened at the University of California, of Southern California, USC. I want to congratulate that union. Those workers need it very badly. The United Auto Workers has become an important union, spreading way beyond the auto industry to help this group of overexploited workers in this country. Given the inequality I just told you about, treating these people in this way has even less lame excuse than the ones offered by the officials at the University of Southern California. We've come to the end of the first half of today's show. Stay with me. We will be back with a remarkable interview all about working in a supermarket. Welcome back, friends, to the second half of today's economic update. I am very pleased and happy to bring to our microphones and cameras Ann Larson. She is the author of Cleanup on Aisle 5, Essential Work, Poverty Wages, and the View Behind the Supermarket Register. And haven't we all visited that place many times? Her writing on education, debt, and low-wage work has appeared in The New Republic, The Chronicle of Higher Education, Fast Company, and The Nation, among others. As the co-founder of the Debt Collective, Anne helped Will win billions in loan relief for alumni of for-profit colleges. You know, among those are those of our great Orange leader. She's a fellow with the Economic Hardship Reporting Project, which supports independent journalists who report on inequality. So first of all, Ann Larson, thank you very much for being with us today.
3: Thank you so much. It's a pleasure to be here.
2: As I mentioned to Ann before we went on the air, I was personally associated in my lifetime both with Barbara Ehrenreich and her husband, John Ehrenreich, ever since college days when we first met. And one of her great works, and she was the author of several, was called Nickel and Dimed, and I'm sure many of you are familiar with it, where she did work in a lot of low-paid jobs across America and then talked about it for an audience that was really taken aback by all she had to reveal. And I was taken by Ann Larson's new book because it really is a wonderful addition to that tradition that I associate in my mind with Barbara Ehrenreich. But rather than have me talk about it, Ann, let's begin. Tell me, why did you write this book? And did Barbara play some role in that?
3: I wrote this book. I would not have written this book without Barbara's influence and without knowing about her work in lots of different ways. I got a job in the supermarket at the outset of the COVID pandemic because I'm from a working class background, but I had been kind of on the margins of the professional class. I was one of those adjuncts professors that you mentioned in the last segment. And I was also working in an organization called the Debt Collective that you mentioned that I co-founded. But I was always kind of precarious, those jobs, and I ended up unemployed and entering middle age at a time when the pandemic was just getting started. So it was poor timing on my part. And I needed something to just get me through the crisis till I figured out, you know, what to do next and my next line of work. And so I moved back to, I was living in New York City at the time. I moved back to my home state of Utah, got a job in a supermarket. They were doing robust business during COVID. I was hired to supervise cashiers in an area of the store called the front end. And I didn't plan on making a career at the supermarket. And, you know, I thought I had been an organizer. I'd been on the left for many years. I was part of Occupy Wall Street, which is where I first heard about your work, Professor Wolf. And but by the time I left that job 13 months later, I was so enlightened and so troubled by what I had experienced and what I had witnessed that I wanted to share that experience with the world. And I knew that I had to get the story out of what I had seen and the suffering that I had seen. And I immediately thought of Nickel and Dimed because I had read Barbara's book, obviously, when it came out so many years ago. And she made it seem like it was possible. I wouldn't necessarily have thought, oh, people will want to read a book about the ins and outs of daily life in the supermarket. But I knew that Nickel and Dimed had touched people and had made an impact. And so she allowed me to think that this was possible. I'm also supported by an organization called the Economic Hardship Reporting Project that you mentioned. And this is a group that was founded by Barbara Ehrenreich a number of years ago that supports working class journalists like me to do work on inequality. So I'm humbled to be mentioned in the same sentence as Barbara, and she carved a path for me, for sure.
2: Well, I want to explore, as your book does, but I want to explore a little bit with you in the hopes that it will lead people to go and get your book and read it and think about it and share it with the people. You know, every one of us goes to a supermarket umpteen times in our lives, and we encounter all the people there one way or another. And it is long past due that we understand that they are human beings, have some idea of what their lives mean other than in the moment where we are passing through. So one of the first questions that occurred to me was, you did, after all, have various kinds of educational qualifications. And nonetheless, you got lousy pay, and there were people who got lousier pay than you did. How do you understand that you weren't, for example, paid the way someone with your educational background might have expected to get paid, or that we as shoppers might simply assume a person in your position would get paid?
3: Yeah, that's a great question. So corporations and these big retail corporations have relatively fixed rates of pay, and it doesn't matter what your background or qualifications are, or certainly your education. And no one's making them pay any more than that, right? They pay as little as they can get away with. They don't care what your qualifications might be. The reality is that, you know, I turned in my resume. They saw what my educational attainment was. They saw what my experience was. I think I had management experience, and I think that might be why they immediately put me in a position of being a supervisor. But the truth is that I made about $15.80 an hour when I was hired, and that was a little bit higher than most other workers earned. They were around $13 to $14. And those rates didn't go up if you had a college degree or if you had extra experience. The system is set up to extract labor from workers at the lowest wage possible, and that doesn't change regardless of what you bring. I think what that shows is really kind of busts the myth of meritocracy, which I know you talk about a lot. We have this fiction in society that people earn a wage or a salary that measures their productivity or their worth their skills. And that's just absolutely false. People have to take the jobs that are available at the wages that are on offer. And that's the reality in our system.
2: And tell me what you think about the pay scale you got, the $15 or for the other workers, the $13 or $14.
3: Mm-hmm. It was a travesty. I did not expect retail workers to be rolling in cash or even to have their needs met, obviously, but I was shocked at the level of economic precarity that I saw among the working poor. A lot of my colleagues were food insecure. I think that we need to really sit with this as a society, that we have retail salesperson is the second most common job in the country. This is millions and millions of people. We have people selling food that cannot afford to buy it. There was a study a few years ago that showed that the second largest grocery company in the country, Kroger, about 3/4 of employees at Kroger said they had been food insecure. So this is a massive crisis. People at my store couldn't afford lunch, and they're surrounded by food all day long. Go ahead.
2: No, I want more from you. Tell me. Well, you know, for me, for example, food insecure sounds to me like a bureaucrat's inability to say hungry.
3: Yeah, that's true. Good point. Yeah, they were starving. Let's say it that way.
2: Well, I mean, so you saw people. It's very important. You saw people on a regular basis go without lunch in the middle of a supermarket.
3: Absolutely.
2: Because they couldn't afford to spend the money for a sandwich and a drink, et cetera.
3: That's right. And the economic precarity came out in other ways. There was a cashier one night who approached me and told me that she had to go home because she had started her period and she couldn't afford maxi pads. So she said, I have to go home because I have my period. And so the rest of the cashiers didn't want her to go home because that means longer lines for the rest of us. So we had to pool, everybody put a dollar in the till until we covered enough so this cashier could go to the shelf and get the product and take care of herself. So that's just another example. There were lots and lots of examples of employees selling basic goods that struggled to feed themselves, to take care of their families, to meet their basic needs. It was absolutely shocking. Virtually nobody had health insurance. The company plan was about $40 a week. And that was for like a pretty basic with a thousands of dollars deductible. Most people couldn't afford $40 a week. They simply didn't have it. That was their grocery money, you know, for the week. So it was.
2: So what happened when they got sick or injured?
3: Well, for example, I had one colleague who he had a stroke at home away from the store, and he lost his company health insurance policy. So he kept trying to come back to work before he was ready. He was still weak. He was still in a bad state, but he had to come back to work to get a wage. And he came back too early, and one day he fell down on the job. He fainted and broke his arm, and so he then lost his job again, and he didn't have any insurance. And so he was paying for a while COBRA, which is this insurance company that you can, provided by the government, that you can pay into. It's extremely expensive. He couldn't afford COBRA. He came in regularly to the store with his arm in a sling, trying to get his job back, saying, no, I can work with one arm, because he was so desperate. And he told me one day, this speaks to, you know, the level of suffering that people are experiencing, but also the level, you know, that work and having a job is can be a source of dignity and a source of personal meaning. He told me, if I can't work, I might as well be dead. So people would go home and to recover and lose their jobs and have to rely on whatever sources of income or support they could get. And obviously it was less than nothing.
2: Can you give me some idea, because you've lived it, and I want you to, my audience, I want them to get the social cost. In other words, you're eloquent and your book is eloquent about the stories you have to tell and the personal pain and difficult. But I want somehow everybody else to understand what the implications for the whole society are, that this is the way one of the largest job categories, as you put it, that we have, what kind of life this means for the millions of people that are involved doing this work.
3: There are incredible social costs to treating people this way, to low wages, to the lack of dignity. I also think, you know, because it's the supermarket, one way I like to talk about the social cost is about simply customer service. When we go into stores, what I want people to understand is that what you're seeing is low-wage workers whose bodies are being ground to a pulp and who don't have enough to eat and who can never take a vacation and haven't had that for decades. In one instance in my store, there was a cashier who had she didn't have any teeth. I read statistics recently that something like a quarter of Americans over the age of 65 in the category she was in don't have any teeth because they've never been to a dentist, right? And so she enjoyed wearing her pandemic face mask actually because it covered up the fact that she didn't have any teeth. But as the pandemic started to wane, she saved enough money. She got donations from friends and family and she went to get dentures. So she went to a dentist to get molded for these dentures. But she came to work right after that. She had had a local anesthetic. She was a little bit sore and a little bit numb. So she couldn't actually speak. So the next customer who came through her line asked her a question and she didn't really answer. She kind of grunted. And he asked again and she was a little bit rude to him. He picked up his bags. I was standing nearby and he knew I was a manager. And he said to me, she was rude for no reason. But I knew the reason why she was a little bit rude and a little bit short with him. And it was because of this incident. She had been to the dentist that day, but also it was because of decades of not being able to get adequate healthcare. And I think, you know, I think what one of the things I hope to do with this book is that we should connect our experience in stores with the material conditions of the people who work in them. If you have a bad experience in a store, if you see a worker who's short with you or who maybe doesn't give you the help that you desire, you might, instead of thinking, well, that person's not very good at their job or they might be kind of rude, you might think, does this person have a living wage? Do they have health insurance? Are they unionized? Do they have rights in this workplace? I think as consumers and as shoppers, that's what we need to think. And we need to look in the stores where we go, where we shop and wonder and inquire about how the people working there are being treated, because that affects us as shoppers.
2: And we've come to the end of our time, but I want to thank you. And I want really to urge everyone, this is a book that beyond the particulars gives you a glimpse into the realities of American capitalism at this moment in time that you can't get any other way. It is as if Anne took you in this book, again, Clean Up on Aisle 5 is the title. She's taking you on a tour of the other side of what is so often glossed over in this culture. That is, think of it almost as a travel book into the grocery store that you thought you knew, but you will now understand much, much better. Again, thank you very much, Anne, and every luck imaginable.
3: Thank you, thank you. Pleasure to be here.
2: Take care. And to my audience, again, I look forward to speaking with you next week.
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Tell me what will light your fire. Please stay on the line. Please stay on the line. Please choose among the following options. Please choose among the following options. Press 1 to f*** off. Press 2 to drop dead.

questions. To repeat this list, please stay on the line. Press 1 to f*** off. Press 2 to drop dead. That is not an option. That is not an option.

0: Good evening, this right here is DJ S with the latest in tech as well. And if you are just now tuning in, you are tuning in to the latest in tech with DJ S on KMUZ 100.7, 88.5. We are going to get the show started and going here as well. Apologies for a late intro as well. I did change the time for the latest in tech show now. And I used to go live on Mondays from 9:30 a.m. and now go live on Tuesdays from 1 to 2. So we get a full hour to talk about the latest in technology as well. And if you haven't been paying attention or not necessarily want to hear about technology, that's totally fine as well. But there's some alarming things that are happening here in the world of technology and what is occurring as well in the world of the latest in technology as well. You know, that's why we had that little sound effect intro that you heard as well, because it feels like I'm ringing the alarm at times as well regarding AI, artificial intelligence, and artificial general intelligence that companies are attempting to get to as well, and all these chatbots and AI. And you know, there seems to be talk about AI in almost everything that we do nowadays. You know, you go to the grocery store, it says AI. You know, Amazon is wanting to get into AI with the use of, you know, cameras, security cameras being used throughout Amazon Go. I know there was a venture that they had for a while. Ultimately, that just didn't, you know, it didn't really work out for them overall. But in regards to artificial intelligence, that is a very, you know, it's a very, very big topic. And last week we were talking about AI in the filmmaking world and how, you know, programs are starting to have those AI features in there where you're also able to edit a lot faster than you used to back in the day as well. So that's kind of the overall generalized topic of the latest in tech as well. And it seems to be a series that we've been doing since the start of January. You know, since the start of January, I said it once and I'll say it again. Artificial intelligence is something that is going to be a buzzword throughout the year. Just because there's, you know, it covers a vast majority of, you know, everyone's daily lives, from the educational system to the workforce to your daily lives throughout the city, through security as well. And so on today's topic, we're going to continue talking about AI as well. But before we do that, I got some announcements to make as well here for you as well. Be on standby.
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0: That's right. Shout out to LifeSource and Deb Northwest as well. And as we get the show going as well here for you, I wanted to talk about, you know, artificial intelligence overall in regards to the latest and technology as well. And we are going to get the show started here with gig workers. You know, gig workers are being, The Guardian posted an article. And it talked about gig workers and how the artificial intelligence are being, you know, those AI algorithms and programs, they're calling it, they're being endlessly exploited. And, you know, there is a certain truth to that as well. You know, as a gig worker, if you say, if you, you know, this is just an example. DoorDash, you know, with DoorDash and all these food delivery apps, there was a study that was done, and they did find that the way that the algorithm was essentially giving the ones that were wanting to deliver the food or to be the delivery ones, the gig workers, it was determining how far low you would be willing to accept a job, essentially, whether it was $5, $10, $15, $20, however lower that job acceptance got, it started giving you those jobs more and more, because the algorithm was saying that you were willing to take the $2, $3, $4, $5 tips as well. And overall, you know, that can be in a term its own definition of being exploited through an algorithm or through the app. And overall, the Guardian is stating that, you know, as companies integrate AI and hire fewer employees, a shift toward a gig economy will commence. You know, back in 2024, they did have a buy now, pay later company through Klarna that it had announced that it would cut hundreds of customer service roles and begin using an artificial intelligence chatbot instead. Overall, the move kind of was expected to save the company millions of dollars, but a year later, after customers had complained about the degraded quality of service, Klarna actually turned that around and began recruiting human customer service agents as well. So, you know, it just goes to show that not everything can essentially be sent over to AI and have artificial intelligence completely take over the entire workforce as well. You know, there still is some usage to it as well, but overall, you know, there are a lot of folks that are saying, even the Guardian, they're saying that so many jobs could be quote unquote gigified. And what that means is, you know, gig companies like Uber, DoorDash, Instacart, they essentially, you know, promote these types of jobs where it brings in those promises around freedom and flexibility. You know, you've seen the ads, I've seen the ads, you hear about it all the time. Work on your own time, your own schedule, get tax refunds, your flexibility, it's on your own, you are your own boss, you know. And, you know, shout out to anyone that's a gig worker, that's Uber, DoorDash, and Instacart. My hat's off to you. That's a very, very tough job to essentially do, because, you know, you never really know who you're going to run into, especially when you're doing those gigs. You never know. They might need a door code. They might want for you to have it be directed to your door, to the office. You know, it's a huge shout out to those gig workers. You know, I used to use the apps a while ago. Ultimately, I stopped using the app transparently, but that's due to, you know, the tipping culture. And overall, with all these jobs that are going to be gigified, is that going to bring a wave of how tipping is going to be going about? Like, are you going to be able to tip no tip, a $5 tip, $20 tip? How will that essentially work overall? Just because, transparently, and I know it's very controversial to say it, I actually don't tip. And I know that's very controversial, and, you know, you're probably going to turn the dial. Before you turn the dial, let me explain why. In other parts of the world, for example, in Japan, it is actually considered rude to tip. If you tip a person in a restaurant, if you're traveling there and you tip someone, say you tip them $20 because you want to feel good about yourself that you're helping someone out, it is actually considered extremely rude to tip someone there. Because in their minds, from my understanding, they see it as, oh, my service wasn't good enough for you for me to work when I was assisting you throughout my service. So you're giving me extra money in form of that. So the ideology of tipping has kind of gone a little hectic as well. And, you know, it almost seems to be everywhere. You know, you go up to the drive-thru, they want you to tip. You go to your hair salon stylist, if you have long hair, they want you to tip. You know, overall, you go to the grocery store, they want you to tip. You go to the bank, eventually they're gonna ask for a 10% tip because they helped you take money out of your own account. But that's just a hypothetical. That's not a fact overall. But it is one of those things where, you know, the tipping culture, it seems to have gone what was once intended as a good thing is now kind of a little, you know, topsy-turvy as well in regards to the tipping culture in America here, in the U.S. And it was a, it wasn't necessarily, you know, meant to help cover the wages for the employees, but over the course of the years, that's essentially what has happened as well. And, you know, overall in regards to the tipping culture as well, you know, not a lot of folks know about this, but there was actually companies that were lobbying in the U.S. here as well. Essentially what had happened was there was kind of like a, you could call it high stakes in regards to worker advocacy groups kind of seeking to eliminate the tip credits and industry organizations fighting to maintain kind of the current system. There was multiple legislative pushes and regulatory shifts that were actively reshaping how gratuities and wages interact in the state as well. You know, there's groups like One Fair Wage that are heavily lobbying lawmakers to eliminate the tip credit altogether, which currently allows employers to count tips towards a worker's minimum wage. You know, they those groups are arguing for a flat standard minimum wage for all workers. The New York Restaurant Association or New York State Restaurant Association and Coalition of Tipped Employees are lobbying to protect the tip credit system. They argue that abolishing it would lower overall earnings, as many tip workers report making significantly more than the minimum wage through gratuities. So there seems to be, you know, two sides of a coin. You know, there's ones that are arguing, hey, the workers aren't making as much and they're being counted as that as towards the minimum wage. And the other side saying, no, that's not necessarily the case. You know, they're actually making more than the minimum wage because they're being tipped as well. But here's some food for thought. What happens when the AI takes over? What happens when you start seeing all these robots? Because it is a big wave. You know, it's that wave, and I've been talking about it for a while, and it almost seems like I'm sounding the alarm at times. And, you know, it's not meant to scare anyone. But it is something that, you know, as I'm in the tech department that I am at my work, and it's just studying more about artificial intelligence and learning how these companies are building these AI robotics. Eventually, it's going to be a slow progression, but it is going to be a point. And this is just from what I believe and from the data, you know, you're going to have robots that are going to essentially be your servers in these restaurants. You know, the robots used to be very, very, you know, it wasn't cost effective. Robots were anywhere from the cost of $30,000 all the way to $150,000. You know, on the conservative side, we could say a robot was about $50,000. You know, to buy five robots, that's already $200,000. You know, most restaurants don't have that kind of money to splurge on something like that in technology. As well, you know, there's other costs that they would much rather spend those $200,000. But when you get to a point where a robot starts to cost $4,000, $3,000, $2,000, or even $1,000, that's when it starts to make a little bit more sense for a lot of these restaurants, employers or owners or businesses, owners or corporate owners of restaurant entities, of conglomerates, you know, where they have restaurants throughout the whole entire U.S. You know, it would make sense, at least from what I'm hearing and seeing, for an employer or a business owner, I guess you could say, or someone that owns a restaurant, to buy 10 robots that cost them $10,000 as well, for each robot costing them $1,000, being able to essentially take the order of the person that's eating there, sitting there to eat, taking the order, getting all of the order correctly, and having it be sent to a kitchen where the kitchen is now automated through all these robots making, you know, just an example, hamburgers. You know, they have restaurants where they can automate that kind of stuff. So it would be a little bit of a different world to kind of think about as well. I know in Seattle, they're starting to have restaurants like that where not necessarily on the server side, but on the kitchen, they're starting to have, you know, robotics inside the kitchen that are making this food for the customers as well. And that's just thinking more of when you're sitting down. What about when it gets to the point where restaurants are saying, we're eliminating all of that, It is now going to be full autonomous deliveries because of, you know, technology and so and so, whatever excuse they want to come up with. What happens when it gets to a point of only food delivery services are used for these restaurants? You know, most folks are at home or at work as well, so they don't really necessarily have that time to sit down and cook or just, you know, sit down at a restaurant to just go and eat as well. Or what happens if we have another pandemic? You know, there was one very, very close, the Hantavirus, you know, not to get very conspiracy theorist, because that's not who I am. But overall, you know, back in 2020 when COVID hit, there was that shutdown that essentially happened. You know, you had to be 6 foot away from everyone. You know, there was tapes. I remember essentially the DMV had essentially kind of more or so closed down. You had to do an appointment. Then you had to be 6 foot away from each other as well. And you know, what happens if that happens again, especially with all these viruses and the way that the world is going and the economy and overall or the global condition of the health of the world? What happens if something like that happens again, where another pandemic affects us, and now we're stuck, or we go back to 2020, where things have to be done through food delivery services? Restaurants have to necessarily close their doors due to the pandemic overall. Will it get to a point where they will now start using robots to be able to deliver the food to the local communities? And will the robots just take the order, and the robots make the food, and robots deliver the food? Where do we as human beings come into play in that scenario as well? So it's just kind of food for thought, you know. Thankfully, that's not the case. You know, right now the case is the restaurants are fully wide open as well. If you want to sit down and dine, enjoy all the food, you know, the server's there. You can have an awesome conversation with your local server as well. You can tip them really well if you wanted to as well. And although, just food for thought, tipping is not practiced in Japan. Essentially, generally, it's considered unnecessary, confusing, and even offensive at times as well. You know, and a lot of locations, you know, hospitality, you know, staff relies on that gratuity to supplement their income. But a lot of workers in Japan are paid a fair wage as well. You know, they have that excellent customer care is driven by what's they call it omotenashi. So it's a deeply ingrained cultural philosophy of wholehearted hospitality, where providing exceptional service is a point of personal and professional pride, not a transaction to be incentivized by cash rewards as well. And I think that's kind of what's happening here in our system as well. And, you know, don't get me wrong, there's a lot of, you know, restaurants that employ a lot of great servers as well. You know, a lot of servers are truly, truly the most wonderful human beings that I've ever encountered. But you do see on social media videos of servers outside of their job yelling nonstop, you know, cussing up a storm, which I get it, you know. If you're frustrated, you vent out as well. But what does that say about the person? You know, for example, me, if I get frustrated, yes, I vent out as a human being. I you know, I have certain emotions that sometimes can be bottled up, and I can't control those emotions. But overall, as you progress and you mature, you realize it's not worth, you know, emitting those emotions or venting out those emotional, you know, states of I guess you could say frustration to your family or to everyone around you, because ultimately it just creates a, you know, negative energy as well. And so at work, the really cool thing about my job is they truly, truly believe in, you know, you as a human being, that having that well-being overall and that positivity as well. And so I kind of wanted to go back to, you know, the topic of AI and gig workers as well, because eventually it's going to get to a point where, you know, you're going to be seeing these robots, not necessarily walking down the road, but maybe inside of restaurants, inside of stores. You know, nowadays the stores are starting to have security where the cameras have artificial intelligence in them that detect whether it's a vehicle stopping by, whether it's an animal stopping by, whether it's a human being, or whether there's any kind of motion as well. And, you know, that those systems or AI systems then route that through an algorithm that tell whoever the security guard is on duty if it's a dangerous situation, if it's not a dangerous situation, if it's just movement, or if, say, retail stores, you know, a lot of retail stores, they do deal with theft unfortunately, that is something that retail stores deal with as well, the theft side of things as well. So, you know, what happens when you know, it's no longer security guards that are at your store because you can't afford to essentially quote unquote pay them, but rather just robots that are there. Are these robots going to be strong enough to stop someone that's doing retail theft inside a store? You know, for example, think of Walmart, think of Target, think of Best Buy, think of all these, you know, locations. Will we have AI robots inside of those stores acting as security, or is it just going to be more helping us out? And then obviously, you know, retail theft, it's not a thing that happens majority of the times, but there are instances where that happens as well. And a lot of times, you know, per policy, you know, and a lot of times even by law, the employees can't necessarily really stop these workers that are, or not necessarily workers, I apologize, but the ones that are doing the retail theft overall. So it is kind of an interesting food for thought to think about where that is going in regards to artificial intelligence as well. And, you know, the Guardian did kind of say, you know, what happens when gig work is the only option, where an increasing number of workers are now finding themselves in this type of arrangement, you know, sometimes as a result of companies adopting AI. For example, last month, a company called, I believe it's Ravenel, they published a study looking at the shift among workers in creative fields such as actors, writers, photographers, dancers, musicians, producers, and even costume designers. You know, some of these creative professionals said they felt insulated from the AI boom because they believed their work was too complex for a large language model. So keep in mind that, you know, all of these folks, actors, writers, photographers, dancers, musicians, producers, and costume designers, there are folks in that industry, you know, creative professionals, where they said they felt insulated, you know, from the AI boom because they believe their work was too complex for a large language model. And this is kind of where it starts to get into a very, very thin line, gray line, I could say, you know, very controversial, whether you're pro AI, anti AI, you know, because their work required cultural judgment. You know, many others were already being forced into work as hired, quote unquote, work for hires, including work that involved training AI systems. You know, there is one musician from that study that had taken on the most lucrative role that she could find in the current market, working as an algorithmic composer, you know, manufacturing basic musical loops and beats to train the very AI systems designed to replace human musicians. So we're gonna untangle that essentially, because it's a very big big thing to untangle as well. So just imagine this, you know, you wake up, you go to your job. If your job is, you know, my job's a 9-to-5, I'll be very transparent on that. I am not a millionaire, I'm not a billionaire, I'm not a business owner. I simply just volunteer and work a 9-to-5. I know many of you folks can relate to that. You know, I wake up, I go and do my job, I get my job done, and then I get to volunteer here, and that's what feeds my soul as well. And that's, and, you know, one of my managers was kind of the cool thing about my new department that I'm at. We're in a department where they strongly believe in your mental health, well-being, and what feeds your soul. You know, overall, the 9-to-5 job that you do, you know, those, that corporate America talk that you get talked about all the time in your meetings, you know, about key performance indexes, APIs, how can we, you know, measure the success of so-and-so, these data analytics, all of that. You know, that's nice to talk about, and it's probably important to some folks as well. But in the grand scheme of things, it doesn't feed your soul. And so

angle in your eye, whether it's being a musician, whether it's cooking, whether it's even just going out for a walk, you know, with your dog or your cat. I know there are folks, you know, they put a leash on their cat and they take them out for a walk, which is the coolest thing ever. If your cat can be on a leash and you can take them on a walk around the neighborhood without them going crazy, that's really awesome. And even, you know, if you know, say you get done with your 9-to-5, you take your dog on a walk, you know, just that basic, you know, act of just taking your pets on a walk and going out for a walk. A lot of that stuff there, you know, it's starting to be to a point where these very AI systems are designed to replace that kind of stuff. You know, eventually they're going to have AI robots that will walk your dog, that will take care of, you know, of your household, clean your household. It, you know, these AI robots, just like this musician, you know, she decided to take on the most lucrative role she could find in that current market, working as an algorithmic composer. Basically that is just manufacturing basic musical loops and beats. So if in regards to beats are basically, you know, a beat is basically, you get a drum pattern, you get a guitar pattern, or if you want to do like a piano pattern. So just to keep things simple and basic, a beat is basically a loop that you can think of in a certain time frame, a certain time with a certain, you know, a certain chords, certain songs, the way the songs are made, you know, certain chords, and whether it's a certain tune, I guess you could say, with a certain amount of time within that loop. So whether it's a 2 second loop, a 4 second loop, even a 20 second loop as well, that's kind of overall what a beat is as well. And so there's loops that you know, you can layer on top of your song, whether you're using it for songwriting or you're using it for actual making the songs overall. And so to basically manufacture something like this, that you're training the very, very AI systems that are gonna replace human musicians eventually, that is definitely very lucrative role. There was another worker, you know, a writer that had taken a short-term gig evaluating AI generated writing from a major technology company. When asked if he was worried about the existential irony of training the software that would replace him and his peers, the writer replied, "This is the best opportunity for me right now, and if you can think of something better, let me know." And that kind of, you know, that kind of puts, you know, some food for thought as well. And you know, like we said, an actor. There's another worker in that study who was an actor. He was describing a gig with a streaming entertainment giant that he was told eventually, would eventually reduce or eliminate the need for background actors and extras in TV and film. The actor was morally conflicted about taking on work that could explicitly take work away from other people. The actor themselves in that study stated, "They feel like the construction worker laying the bricks for the gas chambers as well." You know, and that's how this actor felt. These are the emotions that this actor felt, where they felt like they were the construction worker laying the bricks for the gas chamber. They said, but without other options, they felt they had no alternative. "Not only is AI taking over the world, but I'm also dirt poor, so I may as well just go along with it." And that is, you know, the fact that actor said that speaks volumes in regards to these gig workers and the gig economy that is starting to be a booming overall increase. You know, you see it all the time. You see it with Amazon. You know, Amazon, we all use Amazon. You know, I transparently use Amazon. You know, it's one of those I guess you could say a transparency. I use Amazon. It is definitely something that has caused us to, at least on my side, be a little lazy overall at times, where when I wake up and I see, hey, I think I need to get this real quick for the house, or oh, I forgot about this, or and I don't want to drive to the store. For example, I don't want to drive to Home Depot, or I don't want to drive to whatever store I need to go to, Best Buy, for example.

this order on Amazon, and in my mindset, I'm thinking, okay, I go to work. By the time I'm done working, the whatever I need to have be delivered will have already been delivered to my house. You know, and overall, that is really cool to do it, being able to do that. But at times, that it is also causing what is the gig economy as well here for you overall. And so, you know, workers often join the gig economy because it presents the best or most lucrative option in an otherwise precarious labor market. And overall, that indeed was the original promise of the gig economy when no one else is hiring. How they say, you can always drive for Uber, you can always DoorDash, you can always use Instacart as a worker. You know, you can always use, there's another app right now that's starting to become a little bit more famous as well. And I forget the name of the app, but I've seen it on social media where, for example, say someone in the near neighborhood, that British accent's coming out, in the nearest neighborhood, if they need someone to, say, cook dinner for you, you can actually go on this app and say, hey, I need someone to cook dinner for me. I'll pay you $50 to $100. And boom, a job is created. Whoever the worker is using that work, they see that job, they accept the job, they show up to your house, they cook dinner for you, and then they leave, and they get paid, and you know, you get fed as well. And there's, in that video, you see the person, they got done eating, they were fed like a steak and potatoes or whatever their dinner was, and they look over to the dishes are full and piled up. This worker or this person goes on the app and says, hey, I need a worker or someone that wants to wash my dishes for me. It's kind of ironic to really think about it. That is something that is, you know, is a reality nowadays. It is interesting to kind of see how that is going as well with apps and the gig economy as well. You know, even nurses as well. Yeah, but before we get to that, I wanted to talk about how The Guardian in that article had also posted that in the labor market upended by AI, people are turning to gig jobs once again. So there's a company called Mercor. I believe I'm saying that right. It's Mercor. It's a data training AI startup hired by over 30,000 contractors in 2025. This was last year. So in 2025, 30,000 contractors were hired to perform training tasks for the largest AI companies. These contractors include highly credited workers like, and this is a shocker, at least for me too. These contractors included highly credited workers like doctors, lawyers, and bankers who can earn high hourly rates to improve AI. Even nurses too, they face that increased gigification where over the past few years, some hospital networks have outsourced parts of their core workforce to AI-powered labor platforms such as ShiftMed, CareRev, and Clipboard Health. These platforms have been described as Uber for nursing, with a sales pitch that mirrors the early days of the platform economy, where you download an app, enjoy flexible hours, bid on open shifts, and be your own boss. Overall, the reality has proven quite different, though. Nurses on these platforms report working for lower wages, competing for shifts, and having to bring equipment that would normally be paid for by an employer. For example, a stethoscope, I apologize, as well, and thermometers. Yet one nurse who was cited in a report about these platforms described working on them as her best option. Her response to that study was, I have no choice. And that is, to me, it's not necessarily ringing the alarm or sounding the alarm, but it is getting to a point where, you know, what happens when you have no choice and you have to use AI and you have to use a gigified application because your employer decided to invest into AI, and so now you have to use this gigified platform that you didn't necessarily agree with. You know, it would be a totally different thing if your employer or employee, as an employee, you were told, hey, do you want to use this type of platform to be paid,
Or would you rather prefer the traditional route of you're going to be getting this 401k, you'll be getting paid hourly, salary, however you want. And, you know, it'd be cool to have that kind of option where you were told, okay, do you prefer being paid as a gig worker, essentially, or do you prefer being paid as a standard 9-to-5 employee as well? And, you know, eventually the work that I do, I know will be replaced by AI because it is getting there as well. You know, it is a customer service role job as well, and role job as well. And there are points at times where some of the verbiage that I have to say as part of my job sounds a little AI generated. And, you know, a lot of times when folks call in, they think I'm AI. I've had those conversations where, you know, the call rings, I pick up the phone, you know, I do my spiel, I have to do my verbiage that I'm told by my leaders. And the person on the other side says, representative, human customer service, or is this AI? And, you know, and I kind of have to say, hey, no, I'm actually a real human being. I appreciate the patience. I just had to do my spiel real quick. How may I assist you this week? So it is one of those things where, you know, it's starting to get to that point where I feel like even the job that I am in is eventually going to be replaced by AI, transparently as well. But overall, you know, what happens when it gets to that point, though? You know, where eventually we all say, I have no choice as well, you know, and that's kind of just food for thought overall. Companies like Uber, these platforms have sought out, you know, exemption from policies that would regulate them in many states. That they have been successful. At least 17 states have now introduced legislation to recognize gig nursing platforms as healthcare worker platforms rather than staffing agency, exempting them from many of the regulations that protect workers and leaving less pay and fewer worker protections. So many of these Uber for nursing platforms have reached $1 billion valuations. And that's a lot of money in regards to the valuation of these applications. That is basically Uber for nursing, where the initial intent of these apps was something that maybe the initial intent of these, you know, whoever created these apps, these applications, ShiftMed, CareRev, and Clipboard Health, maybe the intention was to have the nurses be their own boss, have their own flexible hours, have their ability to bid on open shifts as well. If that was the initial intention, as The Guardian has stated, the reality is something different. And the reality is, as this nurse stated in that study, I have no choice. And the reality is, as the musician stated, if you can find me a better gig, let me know. And the reality is, as the actor had stated as well here for you, that writer as well stated, this is the best opportunity for me right now. And if you can think of something better, let me know as well. And how that one, I believe, actor stated, where they felt like they were the construction worker laying down the bricks for the gas chambers as well. And it's not to ring any kind of alarms, you know, not to be like that one story of like the boy who cried wolf. But it is, and I'm quoting this article quite a bit because it is one of those things where it definitely makes you think a little bit. And as I've stated at the beginning of the year, I will continue to state it as well, AI is the buzzword of the year. And almost every single month, as you hear the news cycle, as you hear about everything that's happening in the world, artificial intelligence is starting to essentially, you know, cover a lot of our daily lives as well. And there is kind of, how they say, a narrowing window of opportunity to push back. There are some workers or groups of workers that have responded to the shift in this economy by using one of the only levers workers have, and that is unionization. In March, healthcare workers in California went on strike. Protesting against Kaiser Permanente's use of AI and raising concerns around outsourcing certain parts of the job to technology. In May, IT workers at the University of California voted to unionize, citing concerns about layoffs and pushing for more controversial
or control over how they would use AI in their jobs. You know, Max Belasco, who was a business systems analyst in

0: at the University of California, Los Angeles, who was part of that unionization effort, says concerns about AI were a major component of why we decided to organize. He also added that most of the university's IT workers weren't against AI or other technology, but wanted to see the university implement it strategically, not simply as a cost-cutting measure. And that's kind of overall, to me, that is also my main point of view and point of argument for AI and artificial intelligence. And this is just me being transparent as someone who uses artificial intelligence at work as well. You know, it should be a tool. It shouldn't be the ultimate end-all, save-all, cost-cutting measure that seems to be the ideology for a lot of companies that are starting to implement artificial intelligence. It should be more rather how this business systems analyst even stated himself. It should be the university, or it should be implemented as something that gets implemented strategically and not simply as a cost-cutting measure overall. So with that, I'm going to shift gears a little bit here as well in regards to the latest in technology as well. And overall, just want to let you know, this is, you know, it's not necessarily something that is our future so far yet, but the reality is there are a lot of folks that feel or have gotten to that conclusion in their mindset that they have no other choice and that they have to use these gig worker apps. They have to use Uber. They have to work for Amazon. They have to do all of these gig works because they have no choice as well. And you know, that can sometimes be the case for a lot of folks, you know, especially where they live as well. You know, it's just a lot of times where they live, they have to rent an apartment at the nearest city so they can go to that gig work job, and they have to be able to be near the city because, you know, it's not, doesn't necessarily correlate to the technology, but the cost of homes just aren't what they used to be, you know. And if we're all shifting towards a gig economy, eventually none of us will be able to own homes. You know, Zillow, this is just as a side topic, having ADHD, Zillow did release a study recently where starter homes, I was shocked at this too, starter homes now, entry-level homes, you know, when you think of a starter home, you think of, you know, one bedroom, one bathroom, a small little part in the neighborhood, maybe an HOA here and there. There are now 242 U.S. cities that have entry-level homes priced at $1 million or more, and that's nearly tripled since the count before the pandemic as well. So that's kind of just food for thought as well. What happens when those starter homes eventually become $1.5 million, $2 million, $3 million, you know? It's not something that can necessarily be a fact, but since the pandemic, starter homes have tripled in cost as well, and that is something that Zillow had stated as well. Before the pandemic, homes were 3 times less than what that is, and now a starter home that cost $1 million has spread to more than half of the states, where 242 U.S. cities now have entry-level homes priced at $1 million or more as well. And if AI, and how you said, if these workers are starting to shift the work to, say, the gig economy, it can be something a little worrying at times as well here. You know, I like to keep things positive here as well. And it is a shift towards AI that a lot of folks are feeling like, say, they don't have any other choice. But one benefit to this as well is, with AI being a new technology, there will also be new opportunities for different work as well. You know, maybe the traditional jobs won't necessarily be around. But at least for me personally, I am hopeful that there are going to be even better jobs where we'll be able to have our own AI assistant that can help us create these apps and help us be more you know, artistic, more creative with the use of AI as a tool rather than simply a end all measure cutting tool, cost effective, you know, use this because we just want to and cut our costs down to the lowest amount that we can do as well. Kind of like the tractor, you know, when the tractor was first introduced, there was a lot of folks that said, no, it's going to ruin a lot of farmers. When the tractor was introduced into the market, yes, it affected it a lot, but it also created a lot of jobs. So that is my hope as well with AI and artificial intelligence being used in the future as well, where eventually it'll give us that ability to have, quote unquote, a better standard of living, I guess you could say, whether or not these legislators choose to have universal basic income as a proposed measure that, you know, may or may not benefit over all of us as well. I'm just still hoping that we can all have universal basic health care as well here in the States, because that is just something that a lot of folks definitely need as well. That truly, and this is just me personally speaking, everyone deserves some form of basic health care as well, whether it's from physical health to mental health. All of it matters as well here for you. So I am definitely hopeful of the future as well. But, you know, that's just more on the, I guess you could say, wishful thinking as well. The reality, though, is based off of the study that was done, a lot of gig workers have stated themselves, they have gotten to the point where they feel like they have no other choice but to use these gigified apps, to use Uber, to use DoorDash, to use the Amazon Flex, to use the nurse gig apps as well, to use these or to sign up for these apps or jobs that eventually would replace them as well, because they're training these AI models. And even Meta, you know, Facebook has from my understanding, they recently had a job about training AI for the future as well. But I like to keep things positive, and I know for sure we as humanity will be more creative as well. And overall, that's just something personally that I think AI cannot replace, and that is the ability to be a creative and even a kind human being as well. Until next week, this right here was DJS with the latest in talk in tech, talking about artificial intelligence and gig workers. Adios. If you're gonna be my man, sweet daddy, take me by the hand. Well, all right.
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And if you haven't been keeping up with the world event, as well is World Cup as well. And a shout out to USA, shout out to England, shout out to Mexico as well, shout out to Paraguay as well. Folks, this right here is DJ S with the Million Dollar Show as well. And I've got a British accent today. I honestly don't even know how this happened as well. It is the World Cup, if you haven't been keeping up as well. And a part of my accent here as well. But if you haven't been keeping up with the World Cup, I'm just very, very excited as well. I am a very big sports fan, if you can't tell as well, whether it's baseball, soccer. The technical term is called football as well. I'm just a very big fan of sports, you know, even hockey as well, even tennis as well. You know, it's every sport has their own you know, their own pros and cons overall here. We're gonna start off the show right here with this track called Game Time. It is by Future and Tyla as well. And I will say this has probably been the only FIFA song that truly embodies and essentially showcases the emotion of FIFA overall and the World Cup. You know, back in, I believe it was 2016 or 2019, or it's been a while as well. Shakira did that, you know, embodied that emotion of FIFA and the soundtrack of the World Cup with her song. It's been a while, and it's called Waka Waka in 2010. I apologize, but that was the official 2010 FIFA World Cup trademark song by Shakira as well. So, you know, every World Cup, there have been musicians and artists that have tried to embody the official song and the overall, you know, environment, or however you want to call it, the overall theme of World Cup. No one has ever done it better than Shakira with Waka Waka as well. So we'll be playing that afterwards as well here for you. But I truly believe that this time around, Future and Tyla definitely did their thing with Game Time as well. So we're gonna start it off right here. This one is called Game Time by Future and Tyla. It's one of the World Cup songs as well. And if you haven't been tuning in to the World Cup, definitely tune in. It's definitely something this different this year, you know. 32 overall soccer teams are in the World Cup this year. So it's getting to that point where it's starting to be less and less now. There, I believe it's going into like the, I guess you could call it playoffs essentially, if you're a fan of football or the NFL. So it is kind of doing a round of eliminations now as well. But enough about sports, enough about, you know, talking about FIFA as well, just because I don't want to be sued by FIFA as well. So if you're in a FIFA official as well, I made sure to hide my ketchup bottle with the Heinz brand. I made sure to hide any signs here that don't correlate to FIFA. That is a standing joke that's going on in the football world. Enough about that though. This track is called Game Time, Future and Tyla. Here we go. Grapevine. Funny thing about your problems, they ain't mine. Staying up through the late night. 20 seconds to game time. Getting religious with it. High across any state lines. Working hard through the late nights. 20

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2: That right there was Gangs Time, Future, and Tyla as well. And if you don't know, FIFA has been creating some controversy this year around the World Cup as well. There is an agency, essentially a media company. I don't want to say for lack of a better name as well. It's a three-letter agency just to not get sued, you know, because nowadays folks be suing left and right, how they say. But basically, they essentially, you know, had that deal where they were going to broadcast the all of the soccer matches or football matches as well. And there was some controversy that's essentially going on with FIFA right now. If you haven't been keeping up with sports, I'm just going to let you in on it here as well, just because I'm a big fan of sports. So basically, they're doing water breaks this year. And, you know, I'm all for water breaks. Totally understand the idea behind it. You know, you want folks to, or these athletes to be able to have a water break every now and then as well. But the way that they're doing it this year is being a little sus as well. You know, it's a little controversial. Essentially, what's happening is FIFA this year is included a rule called water breaks. During those water breaks, they are actually showing advertisements during the water breaks. And there's kind of a big, you know, not necessarily beef that's going on, but Telemundo has actually gone away with the advertisements, and they're actually, you know, showing the athletes having the water breaks. There's another agency, on the other hand, another media three-letter agency that is showing advertisements during those ads. And officials had even stated that when there was a water break that was going on and the athletes, you know, the soccer, the football players are ready to go back to start the game, the officiates or officials had to tell the players, hey, hold on, we're not ready yet, because they're still playing the ads during the water break. And so it almost feels like it's being it's essentially being, instead of normally two halftime matches, you know, first half, second half, however you want to call it, 45 matches or 45 minutes per match, it is now being divided into four parts because of those water breaks as well. So it is creating some controversy around, you know, FIFA as well. And earlier I did state I taped around the wording around my ketchup bottle as well. Essentially what's happening is everyone that's working in FIFA this year or being employed by FIFA, if a company isn't sponsoring the event, you essentially can't wear that branding during an official World Cup match and even at the stadium. So for example, you know, I normally talk about this at the end of the show, but I'm going to talk about it during the beginning of the show. Things that are going viral for the right reasons as well. Essentially, the Levi Stadium down in California, because they don't necessarily sponsor FIFA, or they're not in that that kind of lane of sponsorship for this, I guess you could say, international sporting event, they actually had to cover their entire logo of the Levi Stadium at the Levi Stadium. So Levi, the brand, had to cover their logo for the stadium that they basically were essentially not necessarily owned, but basically are owners of that stadium if your name is on the stadium as well. But the way that Levi did this, it was that word I keep forgetting as well, where you have to do that, but you do it in a way where it becomes controversy. Basically, the Levi brand covered their logo on their stadium, but in a way where you could still see the outline of the logo. And they even then took that, you know, the way that they covered it, they even then started posting that on social media. Because that stadium was temporarily renamed the San Francisco Bay Area Stadium, where Levi complied by covering the signs with white fabric. but preserved the recognizable silhouette of their logo, sparking a massive viral marketing success as well. So in a way, you can, these brands can thank FIFA for making their stuff go viral as well, where these brands, you know, they're fully embracing the mandated cover up rather than fighting it. You know, they're not trying to do any controversy. Then instead of fighting that rule that FIFA has, they're embracing that by covering it up. But overall, the way that they are covering it, it's almost making it go more viral than had they not complied with the rules of FIFA as well. So it is turning into a marketing restriction that's causing it to be a viral sensation as well. So with Levi in this case, their playful reaction and the global reach of the World Cup gave the company an immense amount of free publicity simply just by following the rules that FIFA had set for their stadium as well, which is kind of cool. You know, free marketing, good marketing, bad marketing, it's, you're getting that free marketing as well here for you as well. So it's definitely something, you know, if you're a marketing student, this thing that Levi did at the Levi Stadium is definitely something that is kind of something that I feel like will be talked about for a while in marketing classes as well. The compliance that the Levi brand did to cover their logo that created a marketing viral sensation because they did that. And now they're taking that and kind of running with the wind with it as well. But we're going to continue the show right here. As we talked about, I know I'm a big fan of FIFA, and today's theme seems to be kind of FIFA, the World Cup, what's going on, who's winning, who's not winning as well. I will tell you, USA is still in the standings. So if you're a big fan of USA and the soccer teams, they're still winning. Mexico is still winning as well. It is truly, truly amazing what is going viral because of these soccer matches that are happening as well. You know, there's a video that is going viral right now that is more on the positive side as well, where there's this person, his name is Fred, or Fred E. He's basically being flown out to different locations to because he started posting about the USA and World Cup and how he was visiting Bucky's, he was visiting gas stations, he was visiting Taco Bell, he was visiting all these, you know, fast food locations. And it was just like the most extravagant thing, because that's not something that they have over in Europe regarding the portion sizes of the food, regarding the gas stations, regarding how these gas stations are, where it's like a one-stop shop for you as well. But we're going to continue the show right here. Up next is a very, very famous song that embodied the theme of FIFA, and that is Waka Waka by Shakira as well, the FIFA official song way, way back in the day as well. So if you haven't heard this track, give it a listen. It's truly, truly a good song. But here we go.

DJ S, Million Dollar Show, KMUC, and you have also been keeping up with the world of sports as well. You know, the New York Knicks won their world championship, not necessarily world championship, but NBA championship title. Apologies, I'm still in that mindset of FIFA and the World Organization of Sports, football as a overall, but enough of my excuses as well. Just want to let y'all know the New York Knicks, after 53 years, won their championship. They are truly, truly, truly the underdog as well. And who doesn't love a good underdog story as well? I know it's been a while, you know, time flies by really quickly as well. You know, the news is, it's like there's always something new every day. But just a friendly reminder that it took the New York Knicks 53 years to win another championship. So we're going to be playing what I feel like embodies the song of New York as well. I even wore my Timberlands today, yo, how they say as well. I still can't talk like I'm from New York as well, but I know if you're from New York, shout out to the best city in the world as well. Over on the East Coast. On the West Coast, I'm going to say Salem, Oregon is the best city on the West Coast. East Coast, definitely going to have to go with New York, especially the Bronx, you know. I did have a friend that studied over at NYU, so I'll be honest, I'm a little biased with New York. Definitely, definitely a really cool city as well. And, you know, Sal in Manhattan, they did that show with Ryan Serhant over there. So overall, here we go. This one's Empire State of Mind, Jay-Z, Alicia Keys. Here we go.

And this is a part two of Empire State of Mind, made by Alicia Keys as well. This is Empire State of Mind part two. I definitely want to play it as well. It's a really good song, so give it a listen. And we're going to keep the show going right here. Million Dollar Show, KMUZ 100.7 FM.

0: 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Basically, all throughout the Mid-Willamette Valley is where you can listen to KMUZ. 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Android app, iOS, any phone that you use. 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This right here is DJ S with the Million Dollar Show, and we're going to continue the show right here. You know, we've been talking a lot about sports. We've been talking about things that are going viral for the right reasons, things that are going viral for the wrong reasons. And this time, I know we've been steering more on the positivity side of things just because of the way the state of the world is going as well. But I wanted to talk about some things that are going viral for not the right reasons as well. And one of those is birthright citizenship as well. You know, I'm not a politician, nor do I claim to be a politician, nor am I affiliated with any political event. You know, whether you're left, right, red, green, center, however you want to call it. At the end of the day, we're all human beings as well. And let's just get along here as well. But in a controversial vote that had happened, birthright citizenship, there was, you know, the Supreme Court voted it down as well. But what's going viral is the way that it was done, you know, the voting and essentially what had happened at that voting as well. And if it's your first time hearing about that word, basically birthright citizenship is meaning when you're born here, you know, you essentially become a citizen of the U.S. as well. And overall, the Supreme Court did strike down the rule that they tried to do for voting for birthright citizenship as well. Controversial enough, though, what is going viral on that is there was a vote, you know, folks did vote to end birthright citizenship as well. You know, most folks would have said, hey, this is something that, you know, was fought 125 years ago. It's, you know, most folks are, if you're in the Supreme Court, you know, which is basically the highest court of the law in what you can think of at the highest level of the justice system, Supreme Court, that's why it's called Supreme. You know, you would think it would be a 9-0 decision, but it was a 6-3 decision. So I'm not necessarily sure how this voting thing works, but the court ruled against it. The current administration was trying to end birthright citizenship as well. It was a 6-3 vote. Just think about that. Three folks were voting to end birthright citizenship for something that has been going on for 125 years. Whatever the argument on that is, it just makes you kind of wonder what is really going on at the highest level of the Supreme Court, of our justice system overall. To have three folks vote to end that speaks a lot about your character as well. And overall, you know, I'm not very political, but to me that just kind of, how they say, got to me just a little bit overall, just because, you know, I'm at the point where, I'll be honest, I'm not light-skinned. I don't claim to be how they say, who light-skinned, but my job where I work at, a lot of folks sometimes think I'm not, you know, I'm not Hispanic overall. I have had those instances where escalated calls and they say they thought I was like American. They thought I was European, essentially. Something might have to do with the British accent I try to do every now and then. But overall, we're in a state of world where I have to carry my US passport everywhere I go now. But that's just neither here nor there. No tea, no shade, how they say. But that is something that is going viral for the, I guess you could say, right and wrong reasons as well, is the voting of it as well. And one more quick announcement here for things that are going viral for the right reasons and wrong reasons as well here for you. But I just got some quick announcements to make. Here we go.
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0: 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And this right here is DJS Million Dollar Show. If you are just now tuning in, you are tuning into the Million Dollar Show. Second half of the hour as well. And I want to start it off here as well for things that are going viral for the, I guess you could say, wrong reasons as well here for you. For those of you that are into the betting world, I guess you could say, you know that there is a... There's kind of basically whether sports bets or any kind of betting, there are apps that allow you to make bets, and sometimes you win money, sometimes you lose money. Majority of time you lose money on those bets, but there is a reason why majority of time a lot of these folks are losing money, and it's not necessarily the overall, you can't really, you know, predict a bet as well, because otherwise, you know, we'd all be gazillionaires by now. But there is some controversy on a program, or I guess you could say app or software, that's being used, and it is called Polymarket. So Polymarket, for those of you that don't know, basically Polymarket is a kind of like an app that you can download, and you can make bets on anything. You know, you can for example, during the Grammys, Trevor Noah, he said some controversial things as well. So one of those bets, if you did place a bet for him to say a certain word, he said it on the live TV. And so if you made a bet of him saying something like that or something controversial, you basically won some money. There is a controversy going on where Polymarket, and this is not, you know, nothing that's like a conspiracy, Polymarket paid creators to post fake wins. The Wall Street Journal had a video that they released as well, where they analyzed 1,100 videos to prove it. Overall, imagine having to analyze 1,100 videos to prove that this company was creating or paying creators to post fake wins as well. You know, it's going around everywhere. You know, you've probably seen it as well if you're in the world of sports betting or crypto or any of that technology stuff. You probably see the ads almost everywhere. I see it every single time on social media as well. The program or platform is called Polymarket. You know, you see a lot of folks posting, a lot of these content creators, a lot of these quote-unquote influencers posting how they're they're making these bets as well, and they're making hundreds and thousands of dollars as well. You know, there's a video where someone posted saying, oh, $200 that the president's gonna say April Fools, and you see them placing a bet for $199, and the payout was supposedly gonna be $6,218.75. So you can imagine, you know, you're scrolling on social media and you pause and think, $199? Change that into $6,000? I don't know about you, but $6,000 to me is definitely life-changing. That is basically a year's worth of you know, food, you know, groceries, bills, and with things going expensive as well. That can help cover your light bill for the entire year as well. So $6,000 is not necessarily life-changing, but it is life advancement as well in regards to how much money that is. You know, a lot of folks might not think $6,000 is a lot. To me, $6,000 is a lot of money as well. I could definitely use $6,000 to pay off some bills as well. But overall, you know, there's videos where folks are posting videos of them placing a $300 bet and winning $2,000 as well. You know, there's other folks that they posted a video, and it was just a generated video. You know, they said they placed a bet of $6,185. And supposedly the outcome of that was to win $61,850 as well. And the caption was, no way, bro, and a laugh cry emoji as well. Overall, though, the folks who made those videos were paid by Polymarket overall to promote fake bets and fake wins. And this is from the Wall Street Journal, to make it seem like, you know, anyone can make money on their website. And so the Wall Street Journal had analyzed over 1,000 videos from these content creators as well, where, you know, like I said, $200 for the president to say April Fools. And they posted, will the president say April Fools on this week, the week of April the 5th as well. Overall, though, when they analyzed the video, they saw that the content that was used, where supposedly the president had said April Fools, was not from March or April of 2026, but rather a video that was stated back in March of 2025 of last year. So anyone who had made that bet in real life essentially lost out on money as well. And there was another one regarding the NHL as well, for I believe it's like a team to win the 2020 NHL Stanley Cup, I believe, where there was like a 1% chance for them to win. Supposedly the amount of folks that were betting in that overall were going to be making a lot of money as well. Come to find out, that basically was not real as well either. So all these influencers that Polymarket had paid, they were basically given kind of like credentials or access to a Polymarket website that's not necessarily up on the site, but rather more for being able to kind of create these fake bets generated videos as well. So these influencers, you know, they were given access, they were told by the Polymarket that they could use that to make real looking trades to supposedly film for their videos as well, and then they would send them to Polymarket for a review. And if the video wasn't engaging enough, it was, you know, if it looked like it was obviously fake, they had to refilm it, you know, and the mock-ups still weren't perfect though. You know, thankfully the Wall Street Journal was able to see overall, based off of the data, based off of the way that the videos and the sources showed, there was one giveaway and was on the real Polymarket site. When you do a bet, it'll show a little triangle either up or down in regards to percentage, meaning the increase of percentage. So something goes up 1%, it says the little triangle, green triangle, and 1%. In these influenced videos paid by influencers, there was no triangle. So that was also kind of a giveaway that it wasn't real. And you know, it essentially, the viral marketing campaign that Polymarket is doing, it reached 140 million views as well. So you can imagine 140 million impressions or views, and you're generating, you know, stuff that isn't necessarily honest. Where does that lead you as a company as well? But enough about that, neither here nor there, how they say, no tea, no shade overall. This is definitely something that is definitely going viral for I guess you could say the right reasons and the wrong reasons as well. You know, a Polymarket spokesperson as of June 17th of 2026 said, as the world's leading prediction market, we are committed to maintaining accurate, fair, and transparent markets. We are part of a rapidly growing industry and are consistently evaluating ways to improve how we're engaging and earning the trust of our audience. As part of that commitment, we are conducting a comprehensive audit of active promotional content to ensure it complies with our standards, as well as applicable regulatory and legal disclosure requirements as well. You know, and that was stated as of June of 17th of 2026. But ever since they did state that video, that all those videos, you know, they're still out there. So for Polymarket as a company, or any company as a whole, to say, hey, we're trying to do the right thing, we're doing this, but we still have these videos to that promote fake wins and fake bets, it kind of makes you wonder what is really going on as well. Overall, Polymarket does have a data partnership with Dow Jones, which is basically the publisher of the journal as well. So the Wall Street Journal only used publicly available data for this analysis as well. And overall, from my understanding, there is actually now some senators that are wanting to start an investigation around the overall Polymarket as a whole as well, and the fake bets that they're promoting and the fake winnings that they're promoting. Because, you know, overall, if I see a video like that, old me would have said, yeah, let's do it. Let's throw in $1,000, you know. And I probably would have lost the full $1,000 overall. And that's why I don't bet. If you bet, congratulations. How they say, what is that word? Mazel tov. Hey, more power to you. I simply just don't bet like that as well. It looks like it's fun. Don't get me wrong. Betting has its, how they say, ups and downs. I simply just don't bet, but that's just who I am as well here for you. I just volunteer my time here at KMUZ as well. And this right here is DJS with the Million Dollar Show. We're going to continue the show going right here though as well. We were talking about things that went viral for the wrong reasons and things that are going viral for the right reasons, which I like to start off at the top of the hour, every hour here whenever I'm live on the air. And things that are going viral for the right reasons, and you probably have heard about this, is ranch dressing. If it's your first time hearing about this, let me introduce you to ranch dressing as well, if you're from Europe as well, as they say. Basically, UPS. So for those of you that don't know, ranch dressing, you know, you probably have in your refrigerator. If you go to your refrigerator right now, it's probably gonna be there. But the airports right now, TSA, they are having to confiscate a bunch of ranch that fans from all over the world are flying back from the World Cup due to the TSA's rules, where you just simply cannot fly with full bottles of ranch dressing as the carry-on because they're over the limit for transporting liquids. So UPS, which is truly awesome from UPS's side, and I'm not endorsed by UPS, nor do I state, hey, go buy UPS products, but it's truly something that as a student for marketing, I'm seeing they're taking advantage of this viral moment and running with it, or flying with it as well, or transporting with it. The UPS store wants to rescue your ranch dressing is the title that they're calling it. So the chain is offering what's called a ship and dip deal for soccer fans, despite desperate to get their ranch dressing home as well. So the UPS store is offering the ship and dip service for European travelers in the US for the World Cup, allowing them to send full bottles of their newly discovered ranch dressing at a discounted rate. The deal amounts to what's called a ranch rescue, according to the brand as well, which is really, really cool. You know, if you're a fan of World Cup, and if you're European, you may have discovered ranch dressing recently as well. And a lot of folks are saying it is a quintessentially American condiment. A lot of folks are saying it's going very, very viral as well here for you. A lot of social media posts have gone very viral as well. One user even posted, Europe, we need ranch ASAP. wrote a Swedish woman visiting the U.S. In a post that now has racked up millions of views as well. And even the transportation security had to remind people that they just simply cannot fly with full bottles of ranch dressing in their carry-on bags because they were over the limit for transporting the liquid. So if you're visiting, you know, a very large sporting event and you happen to discover a ranch while you're here, one person said, pack it in your check bags on the way home. One TSA worker wrote, even said thank you as well. That is also getting millions of views as well. And so it's kind of cool to hear UPS is offering that service as well at a discounted cost to ship your ranch home as well. And if you're a fan of ranch, I myself am a fan of ranch in my salad as well. So hey, that's really awesome. We're gonna keep the show going right here though. Up next, we're gonna do a little bit of something different here. Gonna mix it up with some country, some Spanish music, some Shakira to start it off once again, some Ricky Martin, some Kane Brown, some more Mexican music, Spanish music, however you want to call it as well. Here we go. This one is called Hips Don't Lie, Shakira, Wyclef Jean.

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4: What we're going to do right here is go back, way back, back into time.

0: That's right. That is right. Oh, man. I got DJS in the studio right now. We're just chilling. We're having a good old time. I hope you guys enjoyed his $1 million show, because you know what? It's more. It's worth more than $1 million. So you get a bargain.
1: Like George Lopez says, orale.
0: Orale. It's too much. All right. So anyway, I hope you guys are all enjoying this summer. You know what? I'm out there doing the yard work. I look like a straight up gardener. It's crazy. And I'm getting that stuff done, though. I'm getting all those weeds down, you know, and then I got a walnut tree in the back. I got a huge, huge... what do you call it? Evergreen tree. I got, oh man, you know, those junk trees. Have you ever, you know which ones those are? Those are the ones that just don't do anything. They're just trees.
1: Uh-huh.
0: It almost make it look tropical in my backyard. Oh, okay. I call it my meadow, because that's what it looks like. It looks like a meadow, but now I got to cut everything down so it looks like a yard. I got blackberry bushes. I mean, they're growing blackberries now, and I'm like, oh, it's crazy.
1: They're tasty, but they are very invasive.
0: Yes, they are. I mean, seriously. I mean, I got them growing out of different areas that I don't know where they're coming from. It's just like, what? Now they must have dropped one of the berries or something, and then it just sprouted out into this monstrosity. Oh, and then you got your hornets and wasps. And
1: oh, the I'm terrified of bees.
0: Yeah, I got to spray those down, get them out. It's a lot of work. But you know what? It's okay, because it's summertime. And we all love summertime, right?
1: Yes. Like that one, was it Lil Rob song?
0: Right?
1: Summertime.
0: Yeah. Or
1: you should play that song.
0: Or Dino, Summer Girls. Oh, that's a jam right there. Summer Girls.
1: We need more summer songs.
0: Right? Don't worry. I got plenty of them. In fact, you know what? This next one's going to be from our Lowrider band, which War, of course, is better known. And we got Summertime. We got summer. Let's do this. KMZ 88.5, 1.7. And then we're going to talk a little bit more about what's going on in the world. Let's do this.

0: Yes, it's a great day. That's the Whispers right there. Before that, we had Brenton Wood, I Want Love. And of course, we had War with Summer, just kicking in that great vibe. You know what? It's kind of strange, too, because the weather is at a nice, cool space right now. And that being said, it's not, I know it's going to be warming up, but right now I'm enjoying these 70s, 60s degree weather.
1: It's good working weather,
0: right? Especially doing the yard, man. Yeah. Oh man. And then, I got to wait till later in the evening because, you know, the wasps are out right now and I don't like to get chased or anything.
1: Fun fact about wasps. If you have chickens, you can actually place them near there. And because of their feathers, they actually won't get stung by those wasps or bees. So I'm told.
0: Well, I got to get rid of them, period.
1: Yeah.
0: But yeah, that is a fun fact. So I got to get some chickens now.
1: Yep.
0: Yeah.
1: Coastal Farm and Ranch.
0: Yeah. You know what I want to do is I want to get some goats.
1: Oh.
0: And then clean out the backyard and I don't have to worry about nothing. That's true. They'll eat it all. They'll probably even eat the blackberry bushes.
1: I think so.
0: Man. All right. Well, that's one to think about.
1: We're starting a farm. KMUZ Farm.
0: That's it. KMUZ Farm. All right. Well, up next, I got some more music, of course. And then also, you know, my life's going crazy right now. In fact, we're gonna be helping out some family members and trying to help them through a hard time. So we got that going on. So me and my wife are very busy, very going through some hectic times right now. But you know what? Nothing helps me more than some amazing music. In fact, you know what? I got some more right now. I Can't Do Without You. That's right, with Abraham and His Sons on KMUZ 80.5, 100.7. Let's do this.
1: DJS.
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1: I don't know how to put this, but I'm kind of a big deal. 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

Rudy Salas, Dieta, together. That's the rare Spanish version. I know not too many people have that, and I had to treat you with that. Of course, we had Malo before that. It's a Lovely Day, and Abraham and His Son started off with I Can't Do Without You. Up next, I got some Rocky Padilla. Now, Rocky, I actually interviewed too as well, and he's an amazing guy. He's doing a lot of stuff down in L.A. He's always been part of the Lowrider shows, if you ever went to them when you were young. He was always doing a lot of concerts at the events, so I got to play some of his music because it's like I said, he was out there during the summertime. All the car shows, by the way, are blasting all over, so I'll be announcing those every day on my show, some of the local car shows and also maybe some that are further away, depending on who the artists are that are performing there. And of course, we know that we're online, so you're always able to stream anywhere in the United States. So wherever you're at, hopefully you're listening, and I'll let you know where your local car show is too. All right, well, let's do this with Rocky Padilla with Confessing a Feeling on KMUZ 88.5, 100.7. That's right, spinning back in time. Let's do it.

You gotta live for yourself. The only one that you really need to go and support and make things work out is for yourself and help those along the way. All right, the three hard tones before that with Forever and Ever, Rocky Padilla, of course, with Confessing a Feeling. I got some more music, of course, and I hope you guys all enjoyed these cool summer vibes. In fact, you know what? I don't know how this one's going to play out, but we'll see. Up next, I got Mary Wells with Laughing Boy on KMZ 88.5, 100.7. That's right, you're spinning back in time with me. Let's do it.

0: 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Check out my new single, Tell Her, and if you see her... Tell her that I love her.
1: King Kong ain't got on me!

0: That's Dreaming Casually by the Midnighters. That's right. And Nina Simone before that with Feeling Good. Mary Wells with Laughing Boy. Oh, man, I'm about to laugh, too. anyway, so amazing music. I hope you guys are all enjoying it. Hope you're enjoying these summertime vibes. In fact, you know what? Up next, I got Billy Stewart, too.
1: Ooh, we need to finish it off with Summertime.
0: Oh, that's my next hour. That's my next hour, bro. Come on. You're killing me. But yeah, no, we're going to kick it with some oldies still, and then we'll go into some old school stuff. You ready for that?
1: I am ready.
0: All right, let's do this with Summertime with Billy Stewart on KMZ 80.5, 100.7. That's right. We're spinning back in time. Let's do it.

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